0: important of all is to be a good dad. May I tell you that this psalm tells you how you can be a good dad and a happy dad. Notice how it begins, blessed. Do you see that? Do you see the word blessed? The word blessed there in the Hebrew language is in the plural. It literally means, and I guess our best translation of the word blessed would be happy. And it's double. What he's talking to you about is how to have double joy. Blessed, blessed, happy, happy. But my dear friend, if you don't do what's in this psalm, you're going to have double trouble. So if you like double joy, if you'd like to be the kind of a dad that the Bible says you ought to be and need to be, I want you to tune in because I'm going to give you from this psalm 5 ways that you can be that kind of a dad that you ought to be. First of all, I want you to see the character that he lives. The character that he lives. Notice in verse 1, blessed is everyone, doubly happy is everyone that what? That feareth the Lord. That walketh in his ways. Prime requisite for being a good daddy is to fear God. And to be happy is to fear God. Now, how many formulas for happiness would you think would begin this way? Fear God. Most people think, well, happiness comes from marriage, or money, or materialism, or fame, or success, or fitness. But the Bible says, happy is the man that feareth the Lord. Now, that doesn't mean there's a dread of God. Oh, no. The fear of God is pure and clean. The fear of the Lord is just simply love on its knees. The one who loves God the best fears God the most. And a good dad is to have a character so that he fears God. And as a result of fearing God, he walks in the way of God. He shows it by the way that he lives. Now, dads, are you listening, dads? There is nothing more important than your integrity. Now, you might fail in a lot of different ways, but oh, if you just simply fear God and live with integrity. You see, you cannot teach what you do not know. You cannot come from where you've not been. You cannot give what you do not have. You must fear God. You must walk in integrity. What do you want to be remembered for? I was thinking as I was preparing this sermon, what will my children remember me for? First, I thought they'll remember my sermons. Then I laughed. I can't even remember them. They're not going to remember my sermons. Do you know what I want my kids to remember me for? I want them to say, my dad feared God. My dad walked in the ways of God. That's what I want to be remembered for. I remember when our first son was born. Joyce and I were in school. I was working my way through school, and we were living from hand to mouth. And I mean, it was God's hand to our mouths, friend. It was so difficult. And we had planned to have a son while we were married. We had several children while we were going to school. And we planned to have, well, we planned to have a child. We didn't plan to have a son, but anyway, it was a son. We would have been happy with a daughter. We have now 5 children. We have 1 little boy in heaven, and we have 2 sons and 2 daughters. But our first son was named Steve. And when that night when Joyce gave me that elbow, I don't know why they always come in the middle of the night, but she said, Adrian, I think it's time. Boy, I'm telling you, I had played football and done some other things, but I was scared to death. My heart went boom, boom, boom. And she said, Adrian, you're supposed to call the doctor and tell him that we're on our way. And we lived in a little house trailer. Folks, we didn't have a telephone. We didn't even have a bathroom in that little house trailer. We had to go to the communal bath there. And so I went out to the communal hall there to use the phone. It was about 2 in the morning, and it was locked. I said, oh, dear God, it can't be locked. I mean, I've got to use the phone. This is an emergency. And I went to my car and got a tire iron and pried open the window. And I said, boy, if I get caught doing this, I'm in real trouble. But, I mean, this is an emergency. And then I dived in the window and banged my shins and fell on the floor and ran to the phone, and it was a payphone. I didn't have anything. Oh, God. Out the window I went, back in the house, looking for a nickel. and then back again and dialed with nervous fingers and finally told the doctor, I said, Doctor, we're on our way. And I remember waiting out there. I didn't have anybody wait with me. I was just by myself there. And after a while, they came out. They said, you got a son. And I remember seeing my wife and that boy as they wheeled past me. And I looked at my own flesh and blood. I went back to that little house trailer, got on my knees, and I prayed like this. I said, Lord, if I never preach a good sermon, if I never pastor a significant church, if I never have any possessions, that's not the important thing. Oh, God, I pray that this boy will know that his daddy loves Jesus. I want my children to think that Abraham Lincoln and George Washington were the Jesse James boys compared to their daddy. I want them to believe in the God that I fear. And I'm going to tell you something, dads. Number one in being a good dad is the character that he lives. Integrity. My kids know I have faults. I have a lot of them, and they could stand up and say, Dad has faults. But I'll tell you one thing they will do. They'll say, my dad is real. My dad is honest. My dad loves God. I know they'd say that. My dear friend, your children need a dad that fears God, a dad that walks with integrity. Now, secondly, I want you to see not only the character that he lives, but the contentment that he learns. Look, if you will, in verse 2. For thou shalt eat the labor of thine hands. Happy shalt thou be, and it shall be well with thee. Do you see it? Happy? Do you see it? Well, he's speaking of contentment. He's talking here about a working man who goes out and labors. And no matter what his labor may be, whether he works from the neck up or from the neck down, he is a laboring man, and he comes home and he eats the fruit of his labor. There's something very wonderful about honest work. There's something very wonderful about providing for your family and coming home and enjoying what God has given. And God has a way of taking care of the godly. You know, the Bible says in 1 Timothy chapter 6, verse 6, for godliness with contentment is great gain. Do you know the problem of many dads? They're just simply not content. There's never enough. If he's making $25,000, he wants to make $35,000. Making $35,000, he wants to make $50,000. Making $50,000, he wants $75,000. $75,000, he wants $150,000. He is never satisfied to just simply come home and to be happy with his family. He's always earning a living and forgetting to live a life. Again, Joyce and I, we've had some heartaches. We've had a lot of heartaches. We had a little boy to die. And he died one of those crib deaths. Right before that little boy had died, we just moved to our first church out of seminary and bought a few $100 worth of furniture. We'd been, well, our furniture, you could hardly call it furniture while we were going through school. And we had bought a little couch and a little coffee table. And I was grateful for it. And when that little boy died, I remember coming back to that little house and looking at that furniture. And when I looked at it, it would have had to have improved to have been counted worthy to be called junk. Now, I hope you understand what I'm talking about. It was nice, a little nice piece of furniture. But I thought, how absolutely, abjectly worthless is that junk compared to my baby boy? And I think at that time, I've had to remind myself about it from time to time, but I saw at that time how absolutely worthless are the things of this world in comparison to the things that really count. I'm not against having nice things. I want nice things, and I hope you have nice things. But Joyce and I made up our mind then, and we discussed it with one another and made a vow that we would never get upset over the loss of anything material. And that we would never truly own anything. Now, we may have the title to it. And someone may say, that's yours, but we've made up our mind that it is not ours. We're only stewards. And dear friend, that has given us a freedom and a liberty in life, not to own anything. You see, listen, what is an ideal dad? Number one, there is, my dear friend, the character that he lives. And number two, the contentment that he learns. And then number three, look at it here, the companion that he loves. Look in verse 3. Thy wife shall be as a fruitful vine by the sides of thine house. Thy wife, like a fruitful vine. Now, what does a vine do? Well, a vine just grows up the wall. And if it's fruitful, it breaks out in clusters of grapes. And God describes the wife this way, as a fruitful vine. That means she is a faithful wife because she clings to him, just like a vine clings to a wall. He is her support. And by the way, a husband is to be to a wife what a wall is to a vine. He is to be the support. He is to be the strength. He is to have that rock-like strength, and she's to have that tenderness, and she's to put out her tendrils, and she is to cling to him alone. She is to be a faithful wife, and she's to be a fruitful wife. Does that characterize your wife? By the way, the next time you criticize your wife's judgment, remember, she married you. A faithful wife, clinging to her husband. He, her strong support. And a fruitful wife. That's what this verse 3 says. By the way, my dear friend, thank God for children. The Bible says, just look in the psalm before this one. You're in Psalm 128. Look, if you will, in Psalm 127, verse 3. Lo, children are an heritage of the Lord, and the fruit of the womb is his reward. And then verse 128, verse 3, and thy wife shall be as a fruitful vine. These two psalms are put side by side. They're psalms on the home. And what they tell us, oh, my friend, the children are not a burden. Children are a blessing. I have been impressed today that those who mostly should be having children are the ones who are mostly not having children. And the reason that a lot of our young yuppies don't have children today is they're trying to accumulate things. And they read all of these things in Good Housekeeping and so forth, how much it costs to rear a child and how much it costs to put one in college and this and that. And friend, it does cost a lot. I mean, you're looking at a guy suffering from maltuition. It does cost a lot. But let me tell you something. The Bible says that children are the heritage of the Lord. That's your wealth. Not your money. Not your house. Not your car. That's not your wealth. People say, well, children make a rich man poor. No! They make a poor man rich. A rich man can't take his money to heaven. I'm taking all my children to heaven. You see, children are the heritage of the Lord. And so here's the faithful father. Not only is the character that he lives and the contentment that he learns, but the wife that he loves. And she's like a fruitful vine, a faithful wife, and a fruitful wife. And then number four, the children that he leads. The children that he leads. Look in verse 3 again. And thy children like olive plants. round about thy table. Children like olive plants. Did you know that the olive is a symbol in the Bible of fruitfulness and righteousness? Psalm 52, verse 8, put that in the margin there. The psalmist said, "But I am like a green olive tree in the house of God. I trust in the mercy of God forever and ever." You want your children to be like green olive trees in the house of God, trusting in the mercy of God? That's what he's talking about, like olive trees. Now, let me tell you something, Dad. Listen to me. Your wife is like a vine. Your children are like olive plants. Now, what does that tell you? Well, think. Both must be cultivated. That's what it tells you. I mean, they're not like sticks and stones. They're like a vine and like olives, like an olive plant. Wise is the dad that understands, therefore, that it is his duty and privilege to cultivate his wife's love and her needs and to cultivate his children and their needs. Do you know what the curse of today is? It's not juvenile delinquency. It is not a generation gap. I'll tell you, my dear friend, what the curse of today is. It is not primarily working mothers. It is not the feminist movement. We guys would like to shove the blame away. May I tell you what the 20th century curse is? It is drop-out dads. That's it. It is drop-out dads. And if you're an absentee dad, let me tell you the effect it's going to have on your daughter for a while. She's going to find it difficult to trust her Heavenly Father because she's going to think of her Heavenly Father in terms of her own father. One last thing. I want you to see not only the children that he leads, but I want you to see, my dear friend, the contribution that he leaves. The contribution that he leaves. Look, if you will, in verses 4 and following. Behold, that thus shall the man be blessed that feareth the Lord. Oh, what a blessing this is. Thus shall the man be blessed that feareth the Lord. The Lord shall bless thee out of Zion. Thou shalt see the good of Jerusalem all the days of thy life. Yea, thou shalt see thy children's children and peace upon Israel. Oh, what a blessing that would be. Your children's children. Your grandchildren serving the Lord. You say, Pastor, I just feel so inadequate. Well, so do I, friend. That's the reason I'm glad for the psalm just above this one, Psalm 127, verse 1, that says, "Except the Lord build the house, they labor in vain that build it." You see, you can't do it. God will do it, and he'll do it in you. Listen, folks, I don't know what kind of family you came from. I don't know what your background is. There's so many, you were raised in a home where there was child abuse. You were raised in a home where there was drunkenness. You were raised in a home where there was greed and selfishness. There are many of you sitting here who say, I'd give anything. I mean, you're grown people. If my dad had just put his arms around my neck and tell me he loves me. I mean, just if my dad would tell me he loves me. Well, they're supposed to know I love them. The deepest need of your heart is for a dad just to hug you and say, I accept you. You're good. I approve you. But you don't have a dad like that. And maybe you never will have a dad like that. But you listen to me, my dear friend. Somebody has to break the cycle. You can't do anything about your ancestors, but you can certainly do something about your descendants. I mean, you can say, maybe I didn't have that kind of a home, but thank God I've got a church and I've got a pastor and I've got the Word of God and I can break the cycle. And the Bible says in verse 6, I'll see my children's children. That is, I'm going to see the peace of God upon my children's children. If you'll start in time. One father said, if I had it to do all over again, here's what I'd do. I'd love my wife more in front of my children. I'd laugh with my children more at our mistakes and our joys. I'd listen more, even to the youngest child. I'd be more honest about my own weaknesses and stop pretending perfection. I would pray differently for my children. Instead of focusing on them, I'd focus on me. I would do more things with my children. I would be more encouraging and bestow more praise. I would pay more attention to little things, deeds and words of love and kindness. And finally, if I had it to do all over again, I'd share God more intimately with my family. I would use every ordinary thing that happened in every ordinary day to point them to God. Dads, if there's going to be the music of marriage, you're going to have to see to it that God has made you the leader of the band. Let's pray. Father God, I've spoken to my own heart now, and Lord, I pray that you will bring this message home not only to me, but to us. And God, give us better fathers. In Jesus' name, amen.
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3: 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This is Dave Barba of Press On Ministries, happy to be with you. Join me now as we continue our study of the Word of God. And hello to all. We're now going to continue our study of the Beatitudes. We are in Matthew chapter 5. The Lord Jesus, of course, is preaching the Sermon on the Mount. And it begins, he begins in Matthew chapter 5, seeing the multitudes. He went up into a mountain, we're not sure exactly which mountain, and when he was set, his disciples, that is literally his followers, not just the 12, but many folks who were following Jesus, came unto him. And he, Jesus, opened his mouth and taught them, saying, "Blessed are the poor in spirit, for theirs is the kingdom of God. Blessed are they that mourn, for they shall be comforted. Blessed are the meek, for they shall inherit the earth." And then he goes on to say, "Blessed are those who hunger and thirst after righteousness, who are merciful, who are pure in heart, who are peacemakers, and happy, actually, even believe it or not, those who are persecuted for righteousness' sake." We're going to study all of the Beatitudes. We've looked at the first two. We're now in the third one. The third one is this: "Blessed are the meek, for they shall inherit the earth." The definition of meekness is simply considering my own sin, having a broken heart over my own sin, mourning. I now not only am honest about my sin, but I'm actually willing to let others point that out to me. I sit in a pew on Sunday morning and I say, "Lord, use the preacher to step on my toes if that'll help me be more like you, Lord Jesus. Lord, use somebody else that I talked to today in casual conversation to point out a weakness or a sin or a blind spot in my life." A meek spirit says, not only do I realize that when I come face to face with God, I am nothing. I need Him. That's poor in spirit. Not only do I now feel the pressure of my own sin and the sin of the world, that's mourning, but now I'm willing to let others point them out to me. We looked on the last study at some biblical examples of many in Scripture who have a meek or had a meek spirit. Abraham, Moses, the Lord Jesus himself. Now, what are the characteristics of a meek man? I think the best way to understand this is to look at a list of signs of a man who is meek. In order to do that, we have to start with a negative. That always helps, I think. That eliminates some things and makes the positive clearer. So, what is meekness not? Meekness, biblical meekness, is not a natural quality. Ah, the unsaved man, natural man without Jesus and the Holy Spirit, will never be truly meek. Meekness must be produced by the Holy Spirit. And only a born-again child of God has the Holy Spirit living within him. What, know ye not that your body is the temple of the Holy Spirit? God said through the Apostle Paul to the Corinthian Christians. So meekness is just not a natural quality. Also, it is not an easygoing personality. You know, we say, oh, that guy, he just never ruffles any feathers. He doesn't have any enemies. He must be a meek person. That's not biblical meekness. It's also not what I call niceness. You know, he's just a nice guy. He'll never say a bad thing about anybody. He'll never offend you. Oh, he is so meek. Folks, there are some dogs on earth that are nicer than other dogs. That doesn't mean they're biblically meek. Also, meekness is not a spirit of peace at any price. Oh, let's just have peace at any price. We need to have peace in every area, every relationship, everything we face on this earth. Some people say a meek man is one who says this: anything rather than have a disagreement. Let's agree. Let's try to break down these distinctives and divisions. Let's just all be nice and joyful and happy together. Usually that attitude is at the expense of what's true. It is at the expense of truth. The Lord Jesus was meek, right? He said he was. I'm meek and lowly in heart. You know, bring your burden to me and I'll share it with you. But the Lord Jesus also made a whip, drove the money changers out of the temple who were desecrating his house of the Lord himself. He told the Pharisees that they were hypocrites, whited sepulchers, whitewashed graves. So Jesus was meek, but he was also truthful. It was not peace at any price. The price he paid to be the Prince of Peace was violence and murder against him. He was beaten. He was lied about. He was spit upon. He was crucified. He was murdered on the cross. But he was willing to take that we might have eternal life. So meekness is not a natural quality. It's not an easygoing personality. It's not niceness. It's not a spirit of peace at any price. Okay, what is it? What is meekness? There are several things we need to look at. This is not just really a one-sentence definition here to understand it fully. Here's a list of things that might help us.

himself. He does not hold himself as an authority on anything. He's like the man described by Paul in Philippians chapter 2, verses 5 and the following verses. Verse 5, Paul said, "Let this mind be in you, which was also in Christ Jesus." And then we see the rest of that passage describes how Jesus left the glories of heaven, came to the earth, took upon him the form of man, put aside voluntarily, deliberately, the exercise of his divine attributes. He said, "I'm not going to do that. As long as I have to pay the penalty, I'm going to do what needs to be done." He had a right to be equal with God because he was God. But he did not exercise that right. You see, he didn't describe himself as the perfect king. He died to become the king. Now, this is the point that we need to come to have a meek spirit in our life. You take the word love in the Word of God, the word agapao, that's biblical love, John 3:16 love, 1 Corinthians 13 love says love seeks not her own. Think about Moses. Moses was a Hebrew slave, and then God caused him to spend 40 years in the backside of the desert. God was humbling him and preparing him. He was a Hebrew slave. And then God caused him to spend 40 years in the backside of the desert. God was humbling him and preparing him. And God says, "You can't do it. You might as well give up and do something else. I'll lead you." And a man that's through with himself is willing to say, "Lord, whatever you call me to do, I'll do it. Whatever you lead me, good steps that are ordered by the Lord, I'll follow." But not only that, Lord, the stops of a good man are ordered by the Lord. So a meek man, first of all, is simply through with himself. He is depending on God and God alone. And by the way, you can't lose if you do that. For God's the creator. God's the sustainer. God's never wrong. He's always right. Another characteristic of a meek man. A meek man is willing to let others criticize him. It might be just and fair criticism. It might even be unjust criticism. Might even be unfair. Now, it's not hard to say to yourself, you know, "I am nothing in the face of God. I have much sin in my life." But it's very difficult to let somebody else say that to you, especially if the criticism is unjust, unfair. Oh, we must remember that God said, "Vengeance is mine, I will repay, saith the Lord." We have to please only the shepherd. That's true. We're careful about our testimony. We want to be a blessing and a help to others. But here's a question to ask. Can you take it when you face unfair criticism or even gossip about you that you know is not true? A Christian should be able to do that as a meek man because he realizes, or even gossip about you that you know is not true. A Christian should be able to do that as a meek man because he realizes, you realize as a meek Christian that you're just through with yourself. And if you face criticism, even though it's unjust, you still get alone with God, look yourself in the mirror and say, "Is there some little bit true about that unfair criticism? Lord, I will not retaliate. I will not take up an arrogant spirit. I will not get bitter toward that person. I'll just ask you, show me the truth about myself. Because I've already been through the first two Beatitudes. I realize that without you, I'm nothing." That's poor in spirit. And that caused me to see the times I fail you, mourning for my sin. So a meek man is willing to let others criticize him. Then number three, a meek man, and I love this one, has a teachable spirit, a teachable attitude. That is, he's ready to listen to the instruction of others. Never too proud to say, "Your idea may be better than mine, so I am going to listen to it." He's never too proud to say, "Show me how to do it." That's a meek, teachable spirit.
And the blessing is,

0: You spend your life like that, and you'll never stop learning. God will lead you to people who can teach you something new. It might be something new you see in Scripture, and that'll never end. Every time I read the Word of God, even though I've been reading it for years, almost every time I say, boy, I didn't know that. I didn't know that simple part of the narrative in the book of Acts. I didn't know they did that, and they were there, et cetera, et cetera. Or I didn't know that about the original language there. What a blessing. You'll never stop the blessing of learning something new. And the things that you learn can even help you as you connect with others with a desire to tell them about the Savior. So a meek man has a teachable attitude. And then also, a meek man is not sensitive about himself. He's not always watching himself. What am I doing that people may laugh at? Our time is up on this study. Join us the next study. We'll look at the final attributes of a meek man, what he's really all about. And then, of course, we'll see the blessing. How does a meek man inherit the earth? 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And as you rejoice that without God, you're nothing, but with him, you can leap over the wall. I trust today you will press on. 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

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Welcome to Musical Memories. I bet you've already guessed. We're going to have a theme program today, and the theme program is springtime. I'm Martha Garvin, and it's a wonderful time of the year. The trees are bursting with buds. Crocus are beginning to raise their head through the soil that seemed just a few days ago to really be dead. Do you have your flowers in yet? I don't. In fact, I think I'm waiting for my big boys to come up and come over to our house, probably give them a dinner. They'll dig the garden for me. Then I'll start to plant the flowers, but I don't have them in yet. So today on Musical Memories, I thought it would be fun to do songs that talked about flowers. This time of the year when flowers are everywhere, I thought all the songs we do today will either be about a garden, begin to think of the songs I'm going to do, or flowers. I'm going to start off with, I have found a hiding place, Jesus Rock of Ages, Jesus Rose of Sharon, Lily of the Valley, Bright and Morning Star, sing with me.

An old song by H.R. Palmer, The Rose of Sharon. There's a rose, a lovely rose. What a lovely old song. Haven't you enjoyed all these songs about the garden? It makes me want to get out and plant flowers, doesn't it, you? But it has such a deeper meaning to us, though. In the cool of the day, he walks with me. In the rose-bordered way, he talks with me. In love's holy union. Then we went right into in the garden. I know you knew that one, and I could almost hear you singing along with me. This is Martha Reed Garvin with Musical Memories, and as you know, we've done a theme program today, theme program about flowers, garden, springtime. There's one more song I have in front of me. Oh, it's written by Charles Gabriel. I literally haven't heard it for, how long? I had to dig around in an old book and find it. Let's sing it together. Jesus, Rose of Sharon blooms within my heart. I'll see you next week. This is Martha Reed Garvin with Musical Memories.

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3: 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I know the language.
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0: with SRN News. I'm John Scott. A fast-growing wildfire in Reno, Nevada was human-caused. The Hawk Fire, now grown to 15,000 acres, it's uncontained. Some 42,000 residents have been ordered to evacuate. Another 45,000 encouraged to leave so that firefighters can reach hotspots more easily. Authorities confirmed several structures have been destroyed and that six people have been injured. Governor Guy Lombardo declaring a state of emergency in Washoe County. Republicans could receive a major boost from Elon Musk as the next midterm elections approach. Andrew Stewart with that report.
1: Musk may reportedly spend as much as $200 million supporting Republican candidates and voter turnout efforts nationwide. This potentially dwarfs the $70 million Musk spent during the 2024 campaign. The spending could come as the GOP holds a major cash advantage over Democrats. The RNC reportedly has a $115 million lead in cash on hand, while the DNC faces significant debt. Andrew Stewart reporting.
0: An Army unit in Europe specializing in drone warfare has been told to start using the battlefield technology and return to being a traditional infantry battalion. More from Bertie Bennett.
2: Last November, 600 soldiers formed the 173rd Airborne Brigade in Europe that specialized in drone warfare and was set up to be used as a dedicated unit that could deploy anywhere drones were required. General Christopher Leneve, the Army's acting chief of staff, has ordered that battalion to refocus on its core mission of being an airborne infantry unit. Ukrainian President Volodymyr Zelensky said in March that Ukrainian officials were helping five countries in the Middle East and Gulf region counter Iranian drone attacks, while the United States and European countries were among others that were requested their support. Bernie Bennett in Washington.
0: This is SRN News. Americans grapple with transgenderism.
3: A recent Pew Research Center study highlights a kind of schizophrenia on the issue among some liberals. According to the poll, 33% of people who believe that it is possible for an individual to change his or her gender also feel very uncomfortable with men playing sports against women. Another 29% of these people say they are somewhat uncomfortable with males and female sports, suggesting support for transgenderism on the left is softer than advertised. Michael Harrington reporting.
0: A federal judge has ruled Idaho cannot prosecute doctors who perform abortions to protect a woman's health or prevent self-harm. Judge Lynn Winhall found parts of the state's abortion laws violate the 14th Amendment. Idaho allows only limited exceptions, including to save a woman's life and in certain rape or incest cases. The state attorney general says Idaho will appeal. This is SRN News.
4: Second Timothy chapter 1, verse 7. For God hath not given us the spirit of fear, but of power and of love and of a sound mind. 2 Timothy chapter 1, verse 7. Assurance that God fills us with confidence.
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3: I suppose the only way to avoid conflict with other people is to live in solitary confinement. You know, there's enough of the old nature left within all of us to guarantee that sooner or later there will be someone with whom friction is inevitable. This is Erwin Lutzer. Tonight on Songs in the Night, I'm continuing a series titled Our Guilt, His Grace, a study in the book of Romans. Come with me to Romans chapter 12, where we'll find out how to survive a personality conflict. You stay tuned.

Good evening, everyone. From historic Moody Church in the heart of Chicago comes Songs in the Night with Dr. Erwin Lutzer, soloists Glenn Jurian and Bert Kettinger, the King's Carolers, and organist John Innes. 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

0: And now here is Dr. Lutzer.
1: Thanks, Bill, and good evening to my friends. Question for you. How do you handle conflict? You know, I think that the answer to that question is important, as someone has said, as long as some people raise chickens and others raise vegetables, conflict is going to exist. In fact, within a family, it's impossible to live without disagreement and misunderstanding. What makes it worse is that people are so imperfect, aren't they? They find it difficult to see another point of view. So as long as we are in this world, we will find disagreement. You know, I'm thinking of the teenager next door who plays his stereo too loudly, or the businessman who does an end run on one of his friends. All of us, we could give 1,000 other examples that remind us that conflict is inevitable. Personality conflicts, we've all had them. But as Christians, we also have the resources to survive these inevitable problems. In a moment, we'll take the first step in overcoming them.

One day I heard a pastor say to his congregation, "I'm going to give you the gift of quietness." That really is a gift, isn't it? And the text that we have just listened to says, "Drop thy still dews of quietness till all our strivings cease." We look forward to the day when there are no more conflicts. I think that the chief result of personality conflicts is emotional distress. Because while laughter and joy release strength into our bodies, bitterness and tension put poison into our system. So how do we handle it? The opinion of the world and the opinion of the New Testament are in sharp contrast. The world says, get even. It says that you have to look out for number one, assert your rights, stand up for what you've got coming to you. In fact, one day I saw a seminar advertised saying that it will teach you how to feel good by making life miserable for those who make life miserable for you. Well, that's the teaching of the world. The Apostle Paul has a different solution. Romans 12:14, bless those who persecute you, bless and curse not. First of all, he tells us to speak positively about those who are our enemies, those who delight in making life difficult for us. We should speak to God in prayer for those who despitefully use us. We should pray for them. We ought to ask God to bless them. Prayer takes our attitude and brings it in line with God's will. Sometimes our words become self-fulfilling prophecies. I read of a woman who despised her husband and intended to divorce him. Her attorney suggested that if she really wanted to hurt him badly, she should speak nicely to him for 6 weeks, tell him how great he is, compliment him, express love and affection. Then after building him up, she would inform him about the divorce and thus really hurt and wound him all the more deeply. She took his advice, and you can guess what happened. After 6 weeks, they went on their second honeymoon. Just imagine how the husband felt during those days as his wife spoke well of him. He was motivated to become the man that he should have been all along. The power of encouraging words. It is said that when Robert E. Lee spoke in the highest terms to the president about an officer, a friend said, "Don't you realize that that officer despises you and criticizes you at every opportunity?" To which Lee replied, "Yes, but the president asked my opinion of him. He did not ask for his opinion of me." Now that is great.

You know that often people do the opposite. While you're weeping, someone else may be rejoicing in your trials. And when they rejoice, you may be so full of envy and resentment that you cannot enter into their mood. Do you believe that God has the power to change all that? I think so. He can make us sensitive to people, their desires and attitudes.

Isn't it wonderful that our relationship with Jesus Christ can be so intimate? That He can fill us with knowledge, He can give us words, He can speak to us. Thanks so much, Glenn. I believe that God wants to increase our sensitivity to others, and He does it through humility. We're still here in the book of Romans. Paul says, "Be of the same mind toward one another. Do not be haughty in mind, but associate with the lowly. Do not be wise in your own estimation." As you associate with the lowly and are not wise in your own estimation, you will begin to take other people into account. They will begin to matter. Their feelings will become yours for the simple reason that they will be important in your life. Isn't that exactly what Christ did? He became one of us. He experienced all that we experience. And He did it so that He could be a merciful and faithful high priest. Now let's talk about the conflict that you're involved in. Ask yourself, can I put myself into the other person's shoes? Genuinely, my friend, try to see your enemy's point of view. He may have some good reason for feeling the way he does. You have no idea what private battles he may be fighting. So adjust your strings to those who are around you. And if you can't, well, the Apostle Paul gives us some more advice. Act kindly. Never take your own revenge, beloved, but leave room for the wrath of God. For it is written, "Vengeance is mine, I will repay, says the Lord." But if your enemy is hungry, feed him. If he's thirsty, give him a drink. For in doing so, you will heap burning coals upon his head. You see, it's easy to want to repay someone for the harm he's done. We want to rush out. We want to get back at that person. We want to even the score. In fact, sometimes we're so full of pain that we can't wait.

to exact the 1 pound of flesh. That's human nature. But our first impulses are often the wrong ones. When we are harmed, we're not always in a position to make a rational assessment of the situation. Anger takes over our thinking. Reason goes out the door. We substitute sound judgment for unsound thinking. As the expression goes, we can't think straight. And when we hold that ill will towards someone else, we are holding ourselves hostage. The anger turns itself around and manifests itself into hatred. Then when we show hatred for another, love becomes impossible. Oh, my friend, tonight we must leave the getting even to God. How freeing this is. We can be free from destructive emotional ideas and attitudes. We can leave ultimate judgment where it belongs. And as Christians, we have quite a challenge, don't we? Recently, a mechanic for one of our major airlines told me that members of the union were stealing tools. They were disrupting service because they were so bitter because of a wage dispute. Now, although this Christian man tries to do a good job, some union men have been deliberately sent to interrupt his work and undo the jobs that he's finished. See, what they want to do is to bring the airline to its knees. And this man says that even the Christians have agreed to this work slowdown. They argued that since the company has stolen from us, we have a right to steal from them. Well, my friend, that's contrary to the New Testament. This is what we read. Never pay back evil for evil to anyone. Respect what is right in the sight of all men. To render evil for evil is the human response to a human problem.

Well, God certainly has given us a challenge, hasn't He? They'll know that we are Christians by our love. So I need to ask myself, even as I ask you, do the people around us know that we are Christians? That's the challenge. I can imagine tonight someone is saying, well, you're talking about forgiveness and not rendering evil for evil. Should I never stand up for my rights? Yes, I think you can, as long as it is done within the framework of the three responses we've spoken about. And especially we can stand up for the rights of someone else. But the Bible is clear that we are not to respond negatively to those who mistreat us. We are supposed to give Christ-like responses, even to the injustices of life. You say, well, what about injustice? Why should I allow other people to get away with all these things? It isn't right. It isn't fair. Well, that's true. Few things in life are fair. But I like to emphasize that it's possible to forgive those who have wronged us and to treat them with kindness without sacrificing justice. Look at what the text says here in Romans chapter 12. Never take your own revenge, beloved, but leave room for the wrath of God, for it is written, vengeance is mine, I will repay, says the Lord. God will repay. And what this means is that if we treat those who have mistreated us with kindness, God is obligated to judge them. Justice will prevail. That's why acts of kindness and forgiveness to those who have wronged us are so pleasing to God. They represent a great act of faith. We're saying that we can be kind to those who are unjust because we have committed our case to the highest court. We have faith that God will someday vindicate us, and we have the confidence to wait until that day. And we don't have to feel the need to settle our accounts week by week or month by month. Does this sound theoretical? Your response tonight might be, well, Pastor Lutzer, if I lived that way, I would be walked on and used like a doormat. Well, maybe you and I have no right to say that unless we've actually fulfilled what Paul wrote here. You see, if we haven't applied it, we can't say that we would be misused. What if God were to choose to come to our rescue? What if He were to take up our cause and vindicate us, even in this life? Those who live this way find that God then becomes a partner in their struggles. And perhaps that will happen in ways that we cannot even predict. The bottom line is this. If we defend ourselves, God may not defend us. But when we stop trying to even the score, and when we obey the Scriptures, God comes to our side to be our defender. You see, that's why Paul ends up saying, do not be overcome by evil, but overcome evil with good. Well, do you have an enemy who's hard to love? Let God minister to your spirit. For we cannot know the power of God unless we've met an enemy and seen God's power. The conflicts of life bring out either the good or the bad in us. Remember, in Christ's power you can be kind today. And when you are, the promise is that God will take up your cause.

0: Tonight, Dr. Erwin Lutzer brought the 12th in a 14-part series on Our Guilt, His Grace, a study in the book of Romans. We get so caught up in the here and now that sometimes we forget that this life is not all there is. When this series resumes, Pastor Lutzer will take us into Romans chapter 13 and tell us to wake up, for the return of Christ is nearer than we think. 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Music tonight came to us from the King's Carolers, Faith Wilson, Gail Fletterer, Joanna Hedinga, and Marcia Tweddell. Our soloists were Glenn Jorian and Bert Gettinger, along with John Innes at the keyboards. This is Bill Davis, thanking you for tuning in. Here once again is Dr. Lutzer.
1: Our Father, we ask in the name of Jesus that you shall grant us the ability to love our enemies. I want to pray especially for those who harbor bitterness in their hearts. We pray today that they will be freed as they give that bitterness to you and trust you, because your word says, "Vengeance is mine, I will repay, says the Lord." Father, come to us, we ask, and set your people free, that we might be able to walk in love even with those who oppose us. We shall thank you in Jesus' blessed name. Amen.

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1: How do you do? Some people believe absolute truth doesn't exist. For them, truth is whatever you want it to be, which creates a problem. If everything is true, how do we discern the genuine from the counterfeit, especially when it comes to describing God? Those are questions one woman struggled with until the day her heart and mind and very life were unshackled.

0: How's that new baby?
1: Wonderful. All he does
2: is... Ronnie, where are my car keys?
1: Just a sec. Where did you last have them?
2: If I knew that, I wouldn't be looking for them.
0: Sounds like somebody's in a bad mood.
1: It's worse every day.
2: Never mind. I found them.
0: What's his problem?
1: Where do I start? The weather in Manitoba's too cold, and he hates working for his family's business.
0: He has a nice house, beautiful wife, good kids. Is he ever happy?
1: Only when our friends are over and he has a drink in his hand.
0: That bad, huh?
1: He keeps telling me we should move back to New York.
0: You grew up here. Why don't you?
1: Me? With his active baby? I mean, maybe when he's older. I'm barely managing now.
0: So how's my favorite niece doing? Does she like being a big sister?
1: Leela Electra is living up to her middle name. Bright as ever, but not smiling as much as she used to. Not sure she likes being a big sister. I wonder if I'm spending enough time with her. Enough about me. What's new with you? Still searching for God in all the wrong places?
0: Not anymore. I think I found God.
1: Oh, really? What religion is this?
0: Hinduism. I learned that we get reincarnated every time we die. And if we make a mistake with this life, we just get to try again in the next one.
1: What about...
0: And you want to hear the best part?
1: Sure. Enlighten me.
0: Eventually, after we live many, many lives, when we get it all right, we transcend this life and enter oneness with the universe and a state of everlasting bliss.
3: 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In a sea of uncertainty, the old lighthouse in Chicago is still a rock of salvation, there to rescue the perishing. Since 1877, the mission doors have been open, welcoming the lost and despairing. Thanks to your prayers and financial gifts, Pacific Garden Mission is the country's oldest continuously operating rescue mission. The old lighthouse provides food, fresh clothing, and a safe place to sleep for hundreds of people, men, women, and children. The mission even has some medical care in its clinic, because meeting physical needs is vital and opens the door to real and lasting change. That lasting change can happen when pastors and counselors share the good news of the one who sticks closer than a brother, which is what this program celebrates. Now for broadcast around the earth, here is episode number 3945 in the series Unshackled, the program that makes you face yourself and think. When it comes to religion, most people can be divided into three groups: devout believers, secular believers, who often identify with the religion they were born into, and the nones, the non-believers, who may try different religions, but only when they align with their personal beliefs. That's what the woman in our story was doing. Where would it lead? You'll find out as we bring you part one of the true story of Leela Gable, right now on Unshackled.
4: I was 5 when my parents moved to Queens, New York, to live with my grandparents. My father quickly became overwhelmed by his new job and began to drink even more. My mother became even more overwhelmed by my baby brother, who had a habit of getting into everything. I knew my mother loved me, but she seldom spent focused time with me. It seemed like my Aunt Michelle was the only one who actually saw me, which made her visits all the more special.
5: Where's my favorite niece? Has anybody seen Leela?
6: I'm right here, right in front of you!
5: Are you sure that's you? The girl I remember was much shorter last time I was here.
6: It's me! I'm just taller! What's in the bag? Did you bring me a present?
5: I brought you some comic books. Very special comic books.
6: Cool.
5: They are stories from the Bhagavad Gita for children in English.
6: The what?
5: It's about Hinduism, the religion in India.
6: Their clothes look pretty. Why does this person have so many arms?
5: That's one of the Hindu gods. They have a god for everything you can imagine.
6: What are these words on the cover?
5: It's written in Sanskrit, an ancient language that is very sacred in India. Do you know where India is?
6: No.
5: It's on the other side of the world where millions and millions and millions of people live, and they all follow this religion. Well, many of them do. I'm going to visit there soon.
6: But you'll come back, won't you?
5: Of course. I'll only be gone a little while. I'll be back before you know it.
4: Year after year came and went without her. It would be 4 long years before I would see my aunt again. And in my young heart, it felt like she had abandoned me for something better. When my parents moved near JFK Airport, I would watch the planes flying overhead and imagine them taking me to India so I could find Aunt Michelle. At night, I would pull out the comic books she gave me and dream about living over there. The pictures on the pages seemed to be so peaceful compared to the world I was living in.
7: What's for dinner?
1: Dinner was 4 hours ago. I put your plate in the fridge.
7: Kids still up?
1: They're both in bed. I'm heading up there, too. Make sure you, please, let go of my arm.
7: Well, how about a kiss first?
1: I'm not in the mood.
7: You used to kiss me when I got home, remember?
1: That was before you started stopping at bars on the way home. Now let me go.
7: Not until you start acting like a wife's supposed to act. Now give me what I want.
1: No, I won't. Let go of me. Ow! You promised you'd never hit me again.
7: I'll do whatever I want whenever I want, and that's final. You understand?
4: Night after night, my brother and I would go to sleep to the sounds of our parents' violent fighting. I would cover my ears and silently beg them to stop yelling and hurting each other. But the fights only stopped when they separated and my mother moved us out. First to my grandparents and eventually to the house she rented. I was 9 by then and was often left home alone while my mother worked. Always strict with instructions to look after my 5-year-old brother, Dylan, who would never listen to me.
8: Open the door, Dylan. We're not gonna hurt you. We want to talk to your sister.
4: Neighborhood girls delighted in bullying me, calling me names, shoving me to the ground. I always felt powerless to fight back, and once again felt unseen by the adults in my family. I began to dream about Hindus' promises of reincarnation. I was convinced that my next life would have to be better than the one I was living in. The only breaks in my troubled life were my summer trips to Canada.
1: Make sure you pack some of your nice clothes.
6: Ma, it's just camp. I only need t-shirts and shorts.
1: It's 3 weeks of cultural immersion, so I want you to look nice, especially for the Shabbat dinners and the Israeli dances.
6: Will they make me study the Torah every day?
1: No, only rabbis do that. This camp's all about our traditions.
6: Traditions sound boring. Do I really have to go?
1: Yes, you're going. You and your brother will have fun.
6: Can't you fly with us to make sure we're safe?
1: We don't have the money for me to do that, Leela.
6: But what if we get lost in the airport and miss our plane?
1: Look for the people in the uniforms, and they will be looking for you because I have arranged for them to help you. It will be fine.
4: Imagine being 9 years old, flying by yourself from New York to Canada, and being responsible for your 5-year-old brother who wants to run around the whole airport.
6: Dylan, get back here! It's this way! Dylan!
4: Yeah, piece of cake. Somehow, we made it. And when we arrived, Dad was there to pick us up at baggage claim. And the camp? Well, it was better than I expected. I quickly bonded with my cousins and had fun learning Jewish songs and traditional dances. And every Friday night at sundown, we honored the beginning of Shabbat with a Sabbath meal, where we remembered our ancestors' deliverance from slavery. There were campfires at night and activities during the day. We even had a weaver show us how to make a prayer shawl on a loom. That may have been the start of my lifelong interest in textiles.
5: You should be with the other children, swimming in the lake.
6: I'd rather watch you on the loom. Can I ask you a question?
5: Of course.
6: Is there only one God in the world?
5: What a strange thing for a Jewish girl to say.
9: Don't your parents say the Shema?
6: I'm not sure.
9: You should say these words twice a day. Hear, O Israel, the Lord our God. The Lord is one. We are loyal to one God and only one. And we should always wear shawls like the one I'm making when we pray to show God respect.
6: Why are there 5 knots on each corner?
9: You have a sharp eye for such a young girl. Well, each knot is made from 8 threads. White to represent God's holiness, and 1 blue thread to represent the sky where he dwells. All the threads and knots together represent the 613 commandments that God gave us.
6: That's a lot of rules. What happens if I don't follow all of them? Does that mean I'm no longer Jewish?
9: You'll always be Jewish. Your mother was Jewish, and your daughters will be Jewish no matter who they marry.
6: But what if I mess up? Will I still go to heaven when I die?
9: You're too young to worry about such things. No one ever born in this world is perfect. All God requires of us is that we try our best.
6: But what if I really mess up? Will I get another life, another chance to be better?
9: We're only given 1 life to live. And when it's over, it's over. Besides, you are Jewish, one of God's chosen people. Simple as that. Now, no more questions. Run along and play with the others.
4: My thoughts were jumbled as I headed for the lake. Which religion was true? The one my aunt believed in, or the one my Jewish relatives believed in? Or was there another? After 4 years of living in India, my Aunt Michelle finally returned, and I was happy again. I thought she had returned for good, but soon learned she had different plans.
10: Oh, Michelle, you shouldn't have. This scarf is gorgeous.
9: You should see the clothes the women wear in India. Their saris and dubattas are beautiful. You have to go back with me and see it for yourself.
6: You're going back?
9: Of course. India's my home now. It's where I worship Sathya Sai Baba.
6: Baba who?
9: He's a special guru who has ascended to godhood. You all have to meet him. You have to come to India with me.
10: Us go to India? I'm too busy trying to make ends meet in the real world.
9: Let's see if Mom can help with the money, and I'll make all the arrangements. I've asked her and Dad to come, too. You have to go. Trust me. Your life will never be the same.
4: A few months later, my mother pulled my brother and me out of school, and along with our grandparents, we all boarded a plane for India. When we arrived, I was overwhelmed by the heat and humanity. I never imagined so many people could be crowded into a city. We boarded a bus for the long ride to our destination. And at every stop, children dressed in rags would clamor under the bus windows, begging for change.
11: I've never seen so many poor people. Why doesn't the government do something?
9: There's too many. Besides, the caste system is very strong here.
6: What do you mean?
9: People are born into different groups in India. The highest level is the priests, then the rulers, then the merchants, and then at the bottom, the laborers, who are always poor. Nearly everyone here is divided by birth and occupation.
6: So if I had been born into a farming family, does that mean I could never become a doctor or a teacher?
9: No, not likely.
6: Doesn't seem fair.
9: Could be worse. Your family could be one of the untouchables.
6: Who are they?
9: The poorest of the poor. Forever paying for the sins of their previous lives and never reaching paradise.
6: Never?
11: How much longer till we get there?
9: It's in the next village. I can't wait for you to meet Baba.
4: After we dropped our bags off, my aunt led us to a massive temple where symbols of every god imaginable were carved into the walls. Thousands of devotees were inside, bowing before a raised dais with a large wooden throne, its armrests carved with lions. Seated on the throne was a man dressed in an orange robe with ruby lips and piercing eyes. I couldn't take my eyes off him as my aunt guided us into a curtained area reserved for Westerners.
11: Have you ever seen a place like this?
12: Never.
11: How many followers does he have?
12: Over 20 million, mostly here in India. But he also has devotees from all around the world.
6: Why is there so much smoke in the air?
12: It's incense, constantly burning in the temple to our guru, Sai Baba, who sits on the throne.
6: Why is he looking at me?
12: He is. That means he wants to meet us. Swami, may I introduce my sister and...
13: Who is this lovely child?
12: This is my niece, Leela.
13: I had a vision that you would all visit me. Like most Westerners, you have been rushing, everywhere rushing. But here, you will find peace. Tell me, why are you here? What are you searching for?
1: Well, enlightenment, I suppose. My sister has told me about the miracles you perform and the wisdom that flows from you.
13: Would you like to be one of my devotees?
1: Yes, it would be an honor, Swami.
13: I will give you special powder to taste whenever meditate. It will usher you into deep states of meditation. First, you must learn to empty yourself of all thought and attachments.
6: But if we empty ourselves,
11: what? Hush, Leela.
13: Let the child speak. Yes, little one.
6: If we empty ourselves, what will fill us?
13: Divine avatars will fill your mind with my knowledge and images beyond this world. I will prepare you for your next life and the many lives that follow. And then one day, you will become a god like me.
12: You are so wise, Swami.
13: Your Aunt Michelle believes in my powers. Look at the joy it has brought her. My way is the true way. There is no other.
4: After we returned home, my mother continued to follow the guru and his holy practices. She hung a giant picture of him on a wall in our den and burned incense throughout the house. Before the trip, I was an A student. But after the trip, as my mother became more devout, my grades started to slip and all I wanted to do was meditate, do astrology, and experiment with drugs and drinking. Things that would expand our minds and reveal deeper consciousness. And to make matters worse, I was an insecure teenager who was desperate for someone to love me. So I started sleeping around. When I turned 18, I enrolled in art school to study textile design. And when I wasn't in classes or learning to play my guitar, I was doing what most college students do. Looking for love in all the wrong places.
14: Hello?
6: It's Leela. We need to talk. I've been trying to reach you for days.
14: I've been busy. I heard you're pregnant.
6: Yeah, and I'm getting an abortion. My dad said he'd pay for it. Don't you have anything to say?
14: Well, I don't know how I feel about abortion.
6: What does that mean? I have done so many drugs, I bet it's not even gonna live. Besides, my dad would never let me drop out of school. I've already made the appointment. Will you meet me there?
14: Yeah, but I won't be able to stay.
4: Looking back, I realize the irony of the decision I made. I was an impressionable young woman who desperately wanted to be seen and valued for who I was. Now, I realize that my unborn baby wanted the same thing, to be seen and valued for who he or she was. I joined my mother on more trips to India to sit under the teaching of India's great miracle-working God-man. At night, away from the smoke-filled temple, I would look at the stars and cry out to God, whoever he really was, for answers. Something was still missing in my life. No matter how many times I repeated mantras or emptied my mind, I tried filling my life with one type of enlightenment after another, but still felt empty. After college, I drifted from one job to another and struggled to pay my bills. A friend suggested I call a local radio station and see if they needed help. And frankly, I was willing to do anything to get out of my house.
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16: Hey, thanks for waiting. I'm Lenny, the station manager.
17: I know. I hear your voice on the air whenever I work from home. I weave rugs for a designer friend of mine.
16: Cool. What can I do for you?
17: I'm just looking to gain some experience to get another job somewhere. Could I, intern with you for a while?
16: What are you interested in? You have a beautiful voice, by the way.
17: Thanks. I'm willing to do anything to beef up my resume. Could you use some help?
16: Sure. Drop by any time. I'll show you around. My commercial's almost over. Gotta go.
4: Later that week, when I couldn't bear the thought of working another day in my cold garage, I went to the radio station. And there was Lenny, a handsome Jewish man. Over the next month, he taught me about the music business, invited me to record parties and concerts, and encouraged me to keep playing my guitar. Before long, our friendship grew into much more. Yeah, there were some red flags, but the fact that he was Jewish and had a steady job made it seem like it was a smart move. One thing led to another, and I got pregnant again. But Lenny married me and supported me as I gave birth to our first child, a girl. After 5 happy years, I gave birth to a healthy baby boy. Giving birth is usually filled with happiness, but this time was different. A darkness came over me that I couldn't shake.
16: I'm worried about Leela. She's not herself.
18: Is she sick? Take her to a doctor.
16: No, physically she's fine. It's her mind. Something's not right.
18: She just had a baby. Give her time. She'll bounce back.
16: Before the baby was born, she was obsessed with her latest tarot card reading and what it predicted about her future. She gets fixated on something, and she ignores everything else.
18: So she's interested in tarot cards. They're harmless.
16: Are they? She's barely sleeping. And our daughter told me that she left the baby in his crib all day yesterday while she organized the basement.
18: She just wants a home in order. What's wrong with that?
16: She forgot to feed him for 8 hours, and he went the whole day without a diaper change.
18: Something is wrong. That's not like her.
16: I don't know if she's on drugs, having a mental breakdown, or both. She needs help, and I don't know what to do.
18: I'll be there as soon as I can.
4: By the time my mother arrived, I had another psychotic episode, and I was rushed to the hospital for a psychiatric evaluation. At first, the doctors thought I was experiencing bipolar disorder, but it was eventually determined that I was suffering from postpartum depression. I found out later that nearly 1 in 5 women experiences some form of this during pregnancy or soon after delivering. After weeks of medication and therapy, I was finally released.
16: You want me to pick up some food on the way home?
4: No, I'm not hungry.
16: I was thinking that maybe once you're feeling better, we could find a counselor, a marriage counselor, you know, somebody to help us.
4: With what?
16: To find out why we don't sleep together anymore.
4: I'm fine with the way things are.
16: Sure, Leela. We'll do it your way, as usual.
4: When we got home, both my daughter and the baby were asleep. I gave my mom a hug and excused myself to go through the mail that was waiting for me. One thick envelope stood out from all the others. Inside was an 11-page letter from Maria, my best friend in high school. We hadn't spoken much in years. Why had she sent this?
19: My dear Leela, I'm not much of a writer, but I haven't been able to shake this feeling that I should write to you. I don't know what's going on in your life. I'm sorry we haven't stayed in touch. But I want you to know I'm praying for you and that God loves you.
4: How do you know he loves me?
19: I know any mention of God probably seems strange given how wild I was in high school. I was a mess. I suppose we both were. All the guilt and regrets I've carried all these years were finally released a few months ago when I gave my life to God. My life hasn't been the same ever since. I wrote a poem about my experience that you can have.
4: I skimmed the rest of the pages and slowly read the last one.
19: I don't know what you're facing, but I do know the answer to what you're looking for. You need Jesus Christ as your Lord and Savior. He's the only one who can help you, Leela. God impressed a verse on my heart that I need you to hear. In the Gospel of John, Jesus says, "I am the way, the truth, and the life. No man cometh unto the Father but by me." He's the only way, Leela. The only way. I'd love to see you and share more with you. I have so much more to tell you. love Maria.
4: Her concern for me brought tears to my eyes. That letter should have been a sign that God, the real God, saw me and really loved me. But I was too blind then to realize it. I was happy that my friend Maria had found something that worked for her, but becoming a Christian was the last thing that a Jewish woman like me would ever do. Besides, everything I learned from the Indian guru and mysticism over the years was that all paths lead to God, and it was up to me to create my own happiness. I had hoped marriage would meet all my emotional needs, but it hadn't. There was only one thing I knew for sure. I would never be happy until I ended my marriage.
3: Join us again next time as we hear the conclusion of this powerful story. Leela spent half her life trying to fill a hole in her heart that only God can fill. Is that your story? We live in a world where hundreds of false religions preach that you can earn your way to heaven one way or another. But the true God says that heaven is a gift we only receive when we repent of our sins and believe in Jesus Christ as Lord. How about you, listening friend? Maybe today is the day you ask Jesus to forgive your sins and believe in Him as Lord so He can reveal His plan for your life. If you need help making this crucial decision, we encourage you to call 1-888-NEED-HIM. 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

welcome to this segment of Music Till Dawn. The King of Love, my shepherd is, whose goodness faileth never. I nothing lack if I am his, and he is mine forever. Where streams of living water flow, my ransomed soul he leadeth. And where the verdant pastures grow, with food celestial feedeth. Perverse and foolish oft I stray, but yet in love he sought me, and on his shoulder gently laid, and home rejoicing brought me. In death's dark vale I fear no ill, with thee, dear Lord, beside me. Thy rod and staff my comfort still, thy cross before to guide me. Music Till Dawn.

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Welcome to Music Till Dawn. Glad to have you with us for this segment. We share music, songs addressed to the heart. Halder Lillinus wrote a song that focused our attention on the name of Jesus. I know a name that can drive away all sorrow. I know a name that is sweeter than them all. I know a name from which comfort I may borrow. When others fail and when tears of anguish fall, I know a name, a wonderful name. The wonderful name is Jesus. I know a name that can still the raging tempest. I know a name that can calm the troubled sea. I know a name with tender touch of healing for every heart that by sin may troubled be. I know a name that dispels the powers of evil. I know a name that can break the tempter's snare. I know a name that unlocks the gate of heaven when through its merits I go to God in prayer. I know a name, wondrous name above all others, O sacred name by angelic hosts declared. I know a name that is altogether lovely, a precious name of my loving Christ and Lord. I know a name, a wonderful name. That wonderful name is Jesus. Music Till Dawn.

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Alice Mortensen has written a poem that I think is very befitting to those who may feel ill at ease in your surroundings. It's entitled Resting. I am resting, sweetly resting, in his hands in this new place. I am resting, sweetly resting, though I cannot see his face. Oh, I know this room is flooded with his presence from above, and his tender arms surround me with his everlasting love. Though I have some limitations that I never had before, they but draw me closer to him, leaning on him more and more. Though I do not know the reason why he's placed me here just now, all earth's pain will be forgotten when before his throne I bow. So I'm resting, sweetly resting, in his tender warm embrace. For I know that in the morning I will see him face to face. Music till dawn.

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3: Belle, where are you?
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3: Taking a little rest.
4: I always rest with my arms up to my elbows in water in a zinc tub.
3: Belle, it's come.
4: What?
3: Fraser wrote, we're assigned.
4: John!
3: We go west.
4: Of course we go west. We're called west.
3: To the town of Tao.
4: That's Yunnan province.
3: Right in the middle of it. I knew he would.
4: I didn't know. It isn't Lisu yet either, but at least he's got us off in the right direction.
3: Here, read what he says. He calls us seasoned missionaries.
4: Well, he'd better admit it. You've been in China 2.5 years. I know the language.
3: We're learning the language.
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Bohoff and we try to, well, make ourselves more acceptable and perfect before we come to the Lord and ask for His forgiveness. Somehow or other, we've got the idea that we have to clean ourselves up before we come to the Savior. But you see, if we clean ourselves up, our ability to cleanse our lives is simply like, well, just like everyday detergent. We can't do this from a spiritual sense. But it is the shedding of blood, the blood of Christ, that cleanses us and makes our heart like new. And so it's a spiritual exercise. It's a spiritual experience. And 2 Corinthians 5:17 puts it so clearly. Therefore, if any man be in Christ, he is a new creature. Old things are passed away. Behold, all things are become new. Oh, may our prayer be, Lord, cleanse my soul as the beautiful snow, and help me resist temptations, and give me the victory through Jesus Christ. Music Till Dawn continues.

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Music Till Dawn continues throughout the night. A verse, a poem, a song, something to encourage you along the way. Alice Mortensen wrote this verse in the later years of her life. I'm getting near the summit now, close to my journey's end. And looking back, I thank thee, God, for all that thou didst send. For every stormy wind that blew across my changing way. For faith that held me in its clasp, secure both night and day. For valleys deep I had to cross, for some hard to understand. But none so rough that I could feel the pressure of thy hand. For bright plateaus of peace where I could pause and rest a while, to worship and to gain new strength, to climb another mile. For golden opportunities to share this priceless treasure of thy dear love with other hearts, that joy no scale can measure. I know not how far it is before my journey's end, but I think I hear the harps of God just around the bend. Music Till Dawn continues.

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2: Truth. It's a rare commodity, but we shouldn't be surprised. 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

Thank you so much for joining us for Music Till Dawn. A poem, a verse of scripture, a word of encouragement along the way. And tonight, here's an interesting verse. My talk with Him. I crept away from the noisy world, away from its rattle and din, into the quiet rest of the wood to talk there alone with Him. I told Him all my sorrow, and He whispered in my ear with such a word of assurance and drew me ever so near. The strength of His holy presence brought peace to my troubled breast. Oh, how I love to be near Him, to lean on His bosom and rest. And rising above its sorrow, my heart beats warmer within, and heaven seems so much nearer after my talk with Him. My talk with Him, from the pen of Alice Hanchey Mortensen. Music Till Dawn.

0: Throughout the darkness of the night, Music Till Dawn brings focus on Jesus Christ, the light of the world. 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

From my library of poems here this evening, I have chosen another one of those sweet elements of verse and poetic art from the pen of Alice Hanshee Mortensen. The name of this verse is called Good Morning, God. And apparently she was visiting one of the nation's beautiful parks, and this is what came forth. I stepped outside my cabin door in God's Yosemite, and there amid the sculptured peaks I breathed His majesty. The tiny cabin faded as I lifted up my head, and sunlight bathed the rugged rocks. Good morning, God, I said. Good morning, God. No other words could fit the time and place, for now once more my naked soul had met Him face to face. Good morning, God. My heart would kneel in reverence at this shrine and thank Him for the privilege that once again is mine. Good morning, God. Oh, some glad day I'll step outside the door of this frail tent wherein I live and go out to explore the realms beyond where Thou dost dwell. Then earth shall fade away as sun rays of the mountain's peaks proclaim eternal day. Good morning, God. Music till dawn.

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You know, we as people have a terrible fixation on things that are seen. Our attention is often captivated moment by moment by things that move before us or things that we admire or appreciate or, yes, sometimes covet, seek to hold on to. But there is a very special dimension, things not seen. In fact, 2 Corinthians 4:18 puts it this way, "While we look not at the things which are seen, but at the things which are not seen. For the things which are seen are temporal, but the things which are not seen are eternal." Norma Helgerson writes it this way, "The things of earth will pass away, nor do they satisfy. And we cannot take them with us, no matter how we try. For they are merely temporal, corruptible at best, which have no eternal value and cannot pass the test. But may our eyes be fixed upon those things which are not seen, for we in Christ may look beyond the veil which lies between. And oh, what wealth He's given us! Nor will it pass away. The treasures there in glory, how rich we are today." Things Not Seen by Norma Helgerson. As we share together, Music Till Dawn.

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Welcome to this segment of Music Till Dawn. Vic Eliason here. Glad that you joined us tonight. Here's a song from the archives, words that are hard to forget. It speaks of heaven. We read of a place that's called heaven. It's made for the pure and the free. These truths in God's word he hath given. How beautiful heaven must be. In heaven, no drooping or pining, no wishing for elsewhere to be. God's light is forever there shining. How beautiful heaven must be. Pure waters of life there are flowing, and all who will drink may be free. Rare jewels of splendor are glowing. How beautiful heaven must be. The angels so sweetly are singing up there by the beautiful sea. Sweet chords from their gold harps are ringing. How beautiful heaven must be. Oh, how beautiful heaven must be. Sweet home of the happy and free. Fair haven of rest for the weary. How beautiful heaven must be. Music Till Dawn continues.

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I'm glad you joined us for this musical segment. It's called Music Till Dawn. Vic Elias and your host, glad to have you with us throughout the night. John W. Peterson wrote a song that has words that I think are very special. Out from heaven's palaces, splendor-filled and bright, came the King, and he came to bring to the world new life and light. What grace is this that brought my Savior down, that made him leave his glorious throne and crown? The one who made the earth, the sky, the sea, who put the stars in every galaxy. What condescension, oh, how can it be? What shame he suffered, oh, what agony! And then the death he died, for sinners crucified. What grace is this? What grace is this? Music Till Dawn.

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We share a verse and then some beautiful music in each half-hour segment, and this one is no exception. Tonight from the pen of Helen Steiner Rice. Before you can dry another's tears, you must also weep. That's the name of it. Listen to what she says. Let me not live a life that's free from the things that draw me close to thee. For how can I ever hope to heal the wounds of others I do not feel? If my eyes are dry and I never weep, how do I know when the hurt is deep? If my heart is cold and it never bleeds, how can I tell what my brother needs? For when ears are deaf to the beggar's plea, and we close our eyes and we refuse to see, and we steel our hearts and harden our minds, and we count it a weakness whenever we're kind, we are no longer following the Father's way or seeking His guidance from day to day. For without crosses to carry and burdens to bear, we dance through life that is frothy and fair. And chasing the rainbow, we have no desire for roads that are rough and realms that are higher. So spare me no heartache or sorrow, dear Lord, for the heart that is hurt reaps the richest reward. And God enters the heart that is broken with sorrow as He opens the door to a brighter tomorrow. For even through tears we can recognize the suffering that lies in another's eyes. From the pen of Helen Steiner Rice, Music Till Dawn.

It's amazing how a song can brighten our pathway throughout the night. How a song can be a companion to somehow just make it a little easier to go on through the evening. Sometimes a person very much alone, reminded of the presence of the Lord. I just want to say how grateful we are for the privilege of bringing Music Till Dawn to you, and would suggest that you take time to contact this radio station and its manager and thank them for the ministry of Music Till Dawn, because they provide the program time. Our privilege is to be here and to share the music and to share a few thoughts with you. But to make it possible, it takes Christian radio stations across the country. So why don't you call your station manager tomorrow and thank him for Music Till Dawn.

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3: 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I know the language.
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4: With SRN News, I'm Rich Thomason in Washington. President Trump says Iran is about to face what he's calling economic D-Day with more severe U.S. sanctions kicking in. The president's 50% tariffs on Canadian imports are now in effect as Ottawa vows retaliation. Voters in several states head to the polls tomorrow. Correspondent Laura Winter says they'll be casting ballots in primary runoffs.
5: On Tuesday, there is a House special election in Georgia, a runoff for Senate and governor in Oklahoma, and in South Carolina, a Senate runoff between Republican Darlene Graham and Republican Ralph Norman. Darlene, the sister of the late Senator Lindsey Graham, is endorsed by President Trump.
4: A Trump administration plan to strengthen oversight of mail-in voting advances, even as the issue works its way through the courts.
6: USPS has finalized a rule requiring voter eligibility lists and unique tracking barcodes for federal mail ballots. The administration says the changes are designed to prevent ineligible voting and improve election security. 23 states have sued, and a federal judge blocked implementation for this year's midterms. The administration has appealed to the Supreme Court, which has not yet ruled. Ken Lorman reporting.
4: Dubbed the Hawk Fire, it is now bearing down on Reno, Nevada. The blaze chasing tens of thousands from their homes, with thousands more ready to go. The blaze has closed parts of U.S. 395. A half dozen people have been injured by the fire. Investigators say that blaze was human-caused. On Wall Street this morning, stock futures so far have been in the red. Ahead of this morning's opening bell, the Dow futures are down about 5 points. NASDAQ Composite Index futures off 169, and the S&P futures are 13 points in the red. This is SRN News. New Jersey has a new abortion law.
7: Democratic Governor Mikey Sherrill has signed a measure that targets pro-life demonstrators by making it a crime to, quote, unlawfully restrict a woman from entering an abortion clinic. Since the Supreme Court overturned Roe v. Wade, the Democratic leadership in New Jersey has been actively seeking to make the state an abortion destination. The legislation also bars any New Jersey official from cooperating in an investigation into violation of abortion bans in other states. Michael Harrington reporting.
4: A survey from the Pew Research Center indicates that a majority of Americans, including many Democrats, are turning against the practice of letting males compete against females in sports. A fellow at the Manhattan Institute says President Trump's opposition to the LGBT agenda has given him a serious political edge. Other analysts say that the transgender issue hurt Democrats in the last election. This is SRN News. Trump administration takes a wraps-off plan aimed at lowering prices at the gas pump.
8: Beginning September the 1st, the EPA will temporarily allow E10 gasoline to be sold with a higher vapor pressure limit, effectively ending federal summer blend restrictions early. Officials say the move could add hundreds of thousands of barrels of gasoline per day. The waiver runs through September 15th and may override stricter rules in California, Texas, and Arizona for up to 20 additional days. Mary Rose reporting.
4: Tropical storm Mokay is passing to the south of Hawaii's Big Island, close enough to dump a foot or more of rain on communities dealing with the aftermath of Hurricane Lala. The storm has top sustained winds roughly 40 miles per hour. though the real impact is expected from rainfall in places where last weekend's hurricane flooded communities, causing mudslides, washing out roads. SRNNews.com.
9: First John 4, verse 19. We love him because he first loved us. 1 John 4:19. God's Word, the Bible, reminding us that loving God is the appropriate response to his love for us.
10: Here is the National Weather Map for VCY America. Today's weather map shows two low pressure systems. The first in Canada, with its associated warm front extending from Canada through North Dakota and into Iowa, and its associated cold front extending from Canada through Montana and into Northern California, with a wave of low pressure rolling along that front over northern Nevada. The second low, also in Canada, with its associated warm front extending from Canada through Maine and back into Canada, and its associated cold front extending from Canada through Maine and out to sea, back into North Carolina and into South Dakota, with three waves of low pressure riding along that front over southern South Dakota, northern Oklahoma, and northern South Carolina. Now the weather forecast for cities in the VCY listening area. Stockton, Missouri, for today, partly cloudy skies with a chance of isolated morning showers and thunderstorms, high around 88. Tonight, mostly clear, low around 69. Rockford, Illinois, for today, mostly sunny skies, high around 78. Tonight, mostly clear, low around 56. Huxley, Iowa, for today, a chance of scattered showers ending around noon, then becoming partly cloudy, high around 79, low around 62. And Joplin, Missouri, for today, mostly sunny skies, high around 95. That's the forecast. I'm meteorologist Jim Vaughn for VCY America, Christian Information Radio.

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2: August 24th, hands wide open. Have you ever tried to pry something out of a baby's hands? The finger strength of toddlers and infants is incredible, especially when they have something they know they shouldn't. Maybe the object they're clinging to is harmless, but you have to be sure. You have to wriggle it out of their clenched fist to examine it for their own protection. Not surprisingly, we can be like this, like the child. We get fixated on something and we hold on to it with both hands, even if it's just the idea of it, until it controls everything we do. Today we'll hear from a man who knows what it means to, well, to let go. He's here to share with us his true story on this Unshackled Daily Devotional.
3: My parents immigrated from Lithuania in the 50s, but Dad died 2 weeks after my birth. At 14, I was introduced to pornography, which ruled my life, but certainly didn't fill the emptiness inside. Neither did pot nor flying, though I loved aviation. After college, I became an air traffic controller. My supervisor always read the Bible during lunch, which intrigued me. He explained the gospel, but I wasn't ready to give up my sins. Linda and I met and became engaged in 1981, the year our union called an illegal strike and President Reagan fired all of us. I found another job and embraced materialism, but I was drinking too much and making moral compromises like living with Linda. My new boss read the Bible too, and I wanted what he had. One night I began reading the Bible myself, the book of Romans, and finally I realized that Jesus Christ is Lord. After I prayed to receive him as Savior, Linda talked to the pastor and recommitted her life to Christ, but I still canceled the engagement and we separated. More than anything, I wanted to be sure of God's will for my life. Separated, we both learned to lean on Jesus instead of on each other. Less than a year later, God brought us back together, and we were married in 1986. He blessed us with two children. I'm Victor Barbarskis, and today God is using my aviation training to enable us to serve Him as staff missionaries in Indonesia. No more compromise for us.
2: Psalm chapter 37, verse 4 says, "Delight thyself also in the Lord, and He shall give thee the desires of thine heart." Friend, this may sound too good or too simplistic to be true, but when we surrender our desires to God, we begin to want what He wants. And He blesses us with things that outshine our short-sighted passions. But we have to hunger for Him first and foremost. We have to be willing to hold our wants open to Him, so He can either remove them, replace them, or return them as He sees fit. That is when we will discover the things we truly needed all along, the things we wanted most. 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
1: As we continue our reading in 2 Samuel chapter 1, David has now received the word of the death of Saul and Jonathan, and he is about to give voice to a great lament over these two former friends of his. Verse 17 of 2 Samuel 1. And David lamented with this lamentation over Saul and over Jonathan his son. Also he bade them teach the children of Judah the use of the bow. Behold, it is written in the book of Jasher. The beauty of Israel is slain upon thy high places. How are the mighty fallen? Tell it not in Gath, publish it not in the streets of Ashkelon, lest the daughters of the Philistines rejoice, lest the daughters of the uncircumcised triumph. Ye mountains of Gilboa, let there be no dew, neither let there be rain upon you, nor fields of offerings. For there the shield of the mighty is vilely cast away, the shield of Saul, as though he had not been anointed with oil. From the blood of the slain, from the fat of the mighty, the bow of Jonathan turned not back, and the sword of Saul returned not empty. Saul and Jonathan were lovely and pleasant in their lives, and in their death they were not divided. They were swifter than eagles, they were stronger than lions. Ye daughters of Israel, weep over Saul, who clothed you in scarlet with other delights, who put on ornaments of gold upon your apparel. How are the mighty fallen in the midst of the battle! O Jonathan, thou wast slain in thine high places. I am distressed for thee, my brother Jonathan. Very pleasant hast thou been unto me. Thy love to me was wonderful, passing the love of women. How are the mighty fallen, and the weapons of war perished! And it came to pass after this that David inquired of the Lord, saying, Shall I go up into any of the cities of Judah? And the Lord said unto him, Go up. And David said, Whither shall I go up? And he said, Unto Hebron. So David went up thither, and his two wives also, Ahinoam the Jezreelitess, and Abigail, Nabal's wife, the Carmelite. And his men that were with him did David bring up, every man with his household. And they dwelt in the cities of Hebron. And the men of Judah came, and there they anointed David king over the house of Judah. And they told

0: David, saying that the men of Jabesh-Gilead were they that buried Saul. And David sent messengers unto the men of Jabesh-Gilead, and said unto them, Blessed be ye of the Lord, that ye have showed this kindness unto your Lord, even unto Saul, and have buried him. And now the Lord show kindness and truth unto you, and I also will requite you this kindness, because you have done this thing. Therefore now let your hands be strengthened, and be ye valiant, for your master Saul is dead, and also the house of Judah have anointed me king over them. But Abner, the son of Ner, captain of Saul's host, took Ishbosheth, the son of Saul, and brought him over to Mahanaim, and made him king over Gilead, and over the Asherites, and over Jezreel, and over Ephraim, and over Benjamin, and over all Israel. Ishbosheth, Saul's son, was 40 years old when he began to reign over Israel, and reigned 2 years. But the house of Judah followed David. And the time that David was king in Hebron over the house of Judah was 7 years and 6 months. And Abner, the son of Ner, and the servants of Ishbosheth, the son of Saul, went out from Mahanaim to Gibeon. And Joab, the son of Zeruiah, and the servants of David, went out and met together by the pool of Gibeon. And they sat down, the one on the one side of the pool, and the other on the other side of the pool. And Abner said to Joab, Let the young men now arise and play before us. And Joab said, Let them arise. Then there arose and went over by number 12 of Benjamin, which pertained to Ishbosheth, the son of Saul, and 12 of the servants of David. And they caught every one his fellow by the head, and thrust his sword in his fellow's side, so they fell down together. Wherefore that place was called Helkath Hazzurim, which is in Gibeon. And there was a very sore battle that day, and Abner was beaten, and the men of Israel before the servants of David. And there were 3 sons of Zeruiah there, Joab, and Abishai, and Asahel. And Asahel was as light of foot as a wild roe. And Asahel pursued after Abner. And in going he turned not to the right hand nor to the left from following Abner. Then Abner looked behind him and said, Art thou Asahel? And he answered, I am. And Abner said to him, Turn thee aside to thy right hand and to thy left, and lay thee hold on one of the young men, and take thee his armor. But Asahel would not turn aside from following of him. And Abner said again to Asahel, Turn thee aside from following me. Wherefore should I smite thee to the ground? How then should I hold up my face to Joab thy brother? Howbeit he refused to turn aside. Wherefore Abner, with the hinder end of the spear, smote him under the 5th rib, that the spear came out behind him, and he fell down there and died in the same place. And it came to pass that as many as came to the place where Asahel fell down and died stood still. Joab also and Abishai pursued after Abner. And the sun went down when they were come to the hill of Ammah that lieth before Gia by the way of the wilderness of Gibeon. And the children of Benjamin gathered themselves together after Abner and became one troop and stood on top of an hill. Then Abner called to Joab and said, Shall the sword devour forever? Knowest thou not that it will be bitterness in the latter end? How long shall it be then ere thou bid the people return from following their brethren? And Joab said, As God liveth, unless thou hadst spoken, surely then in the morning the people had gone up every one from following his brother. So Joab blew a trumpet, and all the people stood still, and pursued after Israel no more, neither fought they any more. And Abner and his men walked all that night through the plain, and passed over Jordan, and went through all Bithron, and they came to Mahanaim. And Joab returned from following Abner, and when he had gathered all the people together, there lacked of David's servants 19 men and Asahel. But the servants of David had smitten of Benjamin and of Abner's men, so that 70 men died. And they took up Asahel and buried him in the sepulchre of his father, which was in Bethlehem. And Joab and his men went all night, and they came to Hebron at break of day. Now there was a long war between the house of Saul and the house of David. But David waxed stronger and stronger, and the house of Saul waxed weaker and weaker. And unto David were sons born in Hebron, and his firstborn was Amnon of Ahinoam the Jezreelitess, and his second Chileab of Abigail the wife of Nabal the Carmelite, and the third Absalom the son of Maacah the daughter of Talmai king of Geshur, and the fourth Adonijah the son of Haggith, and the fifth Shephatiah the son of Abital, and the sixth Ithream by Eglah, David's wife. These were born to David in Hebron. And it came to pass, while there was war between the house of Saul and the house of David, that Abner made himself strong for the house of Saul. And Saul had a concubine whose name was Rizpah, the daughter of Ahiah. And Ishbosheth said to Abner, Wherefore hast thou gone in unto my father's concubine? Then was Abner very wroth for the words of Ishbosheth, and said, Am I a dog's head, which against Judah do show kindness this day unto the house of Saul thy father, to his brethren and to his friends, and have not delivered thee into the hand of David, that thou chargest me today with a fault concerning this woman? So do God to Abner, and more also, except as the Lord hath sworn to David, even so I do to him, to translate the kingdom from the house of Saul, and to set up the throne of David over Israel and over Judah, from Dan even to Beersheba. And he could not answer Abner a word again, because he feared him. And here, at the end of verse 11 of 2 Samuel chapter 3, we will end this reading and continue in chapter 3 and verse 12 next time.
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2: For SRN News, I'm Rich Thomason in Washington. The conflict with Iran entering a new phase as the U.S. imposes stringent economic sanctions on the Islamic Republic, which is spewing out more threats. Treasury Secretary Bessent says Washington is committed to severing every single economic lifeline that has sustained the radical Iranian regime for all these decades. Just the threat of sanctions is already causing Iran's currency to plunge to a record low. Following the collapse of U.S.-Canada trade talks over the weekend, a 50% tariff on $20 billion worth of Canadian imports has taken effect, and Ottawa is vowing retaliation. 15,000 acres charred, tens of thousands forced from their homes in Reno, Nevada, as the Hawk Fire continues to burn amid bone-dry conditions. How's the economy faring? We'll find out more this week.
3: Consumer confidence data arrived Tuesday, with economists expecting another decline. On Wednesday, the government releases its preferred inflation gauge, the PCE report. It has found inflation above the Federal Reserve's 2% target. The Fed is widely expected to hold interest rates steady in September, while President Trump and Republicans focus on restoring energy stability and protecting household budgets. Ken Lorman reported.
2: It was loud and it was fast. The IndyCar Freedom 250 race through the streets of downtown Washington, D.C. over the weekend.
4: Kyle Kirkwood captured the Freedom 250, earning his second IndyCar win of the season in front of the U.S. Capitol. President Donald Trump waved the green flag, adding a patriotic moment to the celebration. Kirkwood led 128 of 147 laps and finished more than 3 seconds ahead of Christian Lundgaard. Alex Palou placed 20th. John Scott reported.
2: On Wall Street, the Dow futures are down 33 points. This is SRN News. Africa says no to abortion and no to the gay agenda.
5: At a conference in Ghana, 20 African nations signed the Charter on Family, Sovereignty, and Values. The signatories have vowed to resist efforts by Western governments and international organizations to promote abortion and the LGBT issues on the continent. John Deegan of the Society for the Protection of Unborn Children tells the Christian Post, quote, for too long a perverse West has been trying to force its values upon third world nations. Michael Harrington reporting.
2: The Trump administration is investigating allegations that a high school teacher in the Denver school district required students of the same sex to kiss in front of class, and a district in Washington state displayed vials of testosterone in an LGBT Pride Month exhibit. The probes will determine whether the districts violated a federal law that gives parents the right to opt out of school evaluations on topics including sex, behavior, or attitudes. This is SRN News. 4 states still have primaries upcoming next month.
6: Primary season is still in full swing, with voters in 4 states gearing up to vote in September. Massachusetts will hold its primary on Tuesday, September 1st, the following week after Labor Day on Tuesday, September 8th. New Hampshire voters will head to the polls. Then Wednesday, September 9th, Rhode Island holds its primary contests. And last but not least, Delaware will hold its primary on Tuesday, September 15th.
2: Responded Laura Winters. Growing number of colleges offering three-year degree programs, cutting a year off the traditional bachelor's with reduced credit. Advocates say the programs are a solution to the college affordability crisis. However, critics worry that they will narrow what students learn too much, confuse employers, limit graduate school options, and create headaches in fields that require state licenses. More details, srnnews.com.
7: First John 4, verse 19. We love him because he first loved us. First John 4, 19. God's Word, the Bible, reminding us that loving God is the appropriate response to his love for us.
8: Here is the National Weather Map for VCY America. Today's weather map shows two low pressure systems. The first in Canada, with its associated warm front extending from Canada through North Dakota and into Iowa, and its associated cold front extending from Canada through Montana and into Northern California, with a wave of low pressure rolling along that front over northern Nevada. The second low, also in Canada, with its associated warm front extending from Canada through Maine and back into Canada, and its associated cold front extending from Canada through Maine and out to sea, back into North Carolina and into South Dakota, with three waves of low pressure riding along that front over southern South Dakota, northern Oklahoma, and northern South Carolina. Now the weather forecast for cities in the VCY listening area. Stockton, Missouri, for today, partly cloudy skies with a chance of isolated morning showers and thunderstorms, high around 88. Tonight, mostly clear, low around 69. Rockford, Illinois, for today, mostly sunny skies, high around 78. Tonight, mostly clear, low around 56. Huxley, Iowa, for today, a chance of scattered showers ending around noon, then becoming partly cloudy, high around 79, low around 62. And Joplin, Missouri, for today, mostly sunny skies, high around 95. That's the forecast. I'm meteorologist Jim Vaughn for VCY America, Christian Information Radio.

0: The psalmist said, "When I awake, I am still with thee." For the child of God, seeking the presence of the Lord is essential as each day begins. To help you in starting this day with God, we offer a brief devotional meditation from morning and evening, a collection from the pen of one of the greatest preachers of all time, Charles Haddon Spurgeon. This morning's text is found in Micah chapter 2, verse 13. The breaker is come up before them. Inasmuch as Jesus has gone before us, things remain not as they would have been had he never passed that way. He has conquered every foe that obstructed the way. Cheer up now, thou faint-hearted warrior. Not only has Christ traveled the road, but he has slain thine enemies. Dost thou dread sin? He has nailed it to his cross. Dost thou fear death? He has been the death of death. Art thou afraid of hell? He has barred it against the advent of any of his children. They shall never see the gulf of perdition. Whatever foes may be before the Christian, they are all overcome. There are lions, but their teeth are broken. There are serpents, but their fangs are extracted. There are rivers, but they are bridged or fordable. There are flames, but we wear that matchless garment which renders us invulnerable to fire. The sword that has been forged against us is already blunted. The instruments of war which the enemy is preparing have already lost their point. God has taken away in the person of Christ all the power that anything can have to hurt us. Well then, the army may safely march on, and you may go joyously along your journey, for all your enemies are conquered beforehand. What shall you do but march on to take the prey? They are beaten. They are vanquished. All you have to do is divide the spoil. You shall, it is true, often engage in combat, but your fight shall be with a vanquished foe. His head is broken. He may attempt to injure you, but his strength shall not be sufficient for his malicious design. Your victory shall be easy, and your treasure shall be beyond all count. Proclaim aloud the Savior's fame, who bears the breaker's wondrous name, sweet name, and it becomes him well, who breaks down earth, sin, death, and hell. This meditation was taken from Morning and Evening by C.H. Spurgeon. Please listen each morning at this same time for Morning and Evening.
1: I'm Shauna on Johnny Erickson Tada Sharing Hope here on BCY America. Now, Christians will often share their favorite scripture or a convicting scripture, or the one they think is most powerful. But Johnny, for you, what is the most beautiful scripture?
2: Oh, Shauna. Well, for the sake of transparency, I better let our listeners know that you gave me a heads up on this. So I've had a little time to consider what I would say is the most beautiful verse. Mm. And I'm going to put the pin on Revelation 21, verse 3. Actually, don't we all love Revelation 21 and chapters 22? But this verse describes the culmination of all things. Get this, quote, "And I heard a loud voice from the throne saying, now the dwelling of God is with men, and he will live with them. They will be his people, and God himself will be with them and be their God." Mm. That is pretty much impossible to imagine, that God will make his home among us and live with us. Oh, my goodness, picture the joy, the rest and the peace, the beauty and the glory of it all. So heaven is not a hangout for mavericks who roam solo across the universe doing their own thing. No, it's a place of sweet togetherness. We will not be speckled here and there in little country cottages isolated from one another. We're going to live in harmony together. And our joy will be greater because we will be with each other as we should be, as we were meant to be, and we will be with our God. Together, we're going to rule the world and judge fallen angels. Together, we're going to eat the fruit of the tree of life and be pillars in the temple of God. Together, we're going to receive the morning star and be crowned with life, righteousness, and glory. Together, we'll populate the new heavens and the new earth, making all things beautiful to the glory of Jesus Christ. Most of all, we will enjoy the best of togetherness. We shall be together with God. Now, notice how many times I used that word together. One day, God's going to remove all the barriers that now prevent that intimate kind of togetherness, whether it's race or language that separates us, or sinful attitudes, or national origin, whatever. All those earthly barriers will be gone, and we will live in true community as God designed it to be. Here on earth, God has made us a covenant family, united to Christ and indwelt by the Holy Spirit, but we don't act as though we are in covenant with each other. We are the family of God, but still there are deep divisions. But in heaven, believers who are brown, black, white, rich, poor, Peruvian, or Portuguese, everyone will have the same testimony. I was a sinner, and I was saved by grace. So, if, when you think of Christian community, if divisions and barriers come to mind, if in your church family you feel apart or lonely or separated, remember that Revelation 21 heralds a future day. All that will be a thing of the past. We shall truly be one in Christ and be so happy to live together, work together, love each other, worship our Lord Jesus together. We will be with each other and with our God together. So friend, let's get a head start now and work toward making Christian community what it should be, a genuine community of love and forgiveness and acceptance, a community that feels like home, a home where you fit, a place where you belong, where you work together and worship together, also that you are prepared for our togetherness in heaven.
3: When does mud become a rock? The answer next on today's Creation Moment. And now, here's our Creation Moments host, Ian Taylor.
4: We have always been told that it takes millions of years for muddy deposits to turn into rock. Those who believe in creation have always disagreed. It seems pretty clear to us that much of the sedimentary rock we see today was deposited during the great flood at the time of Noah, which was not millions of years ago. Creationists generally place the flood at about 4,600 years ago. Impossible, say the evolutionists. Sedimentary rocks cannot form that fast. Well, now it seems that they spoke too soon. While digging some trenches in a salt marsh, a team of sedimentologists found stony nodules in the mud. Further research on how the nodules formed revealed that a mud deposit can be transformed into a layer of sedimentary rock in as little as 6 months. They found that two bacteria are responsible for this. One species gets its energy from the sulfates in the seawater. In the process, it produces hydrogen sulfide. The second species of bacteria can do the same thing, but if there is too much hydrogen sulfide, it can also change iron compounds so that they react with the hydrogen sulfide and other salts. The result is stony lumps of iron sulfide and iron carbonate hardened into sedimentary rock quite quickly enough to fossilize any animal before it decays. Science has now confirmed what creationists who believe in the Bible have always suspected. There are natural processes which can form sedimentary rock within the limited timescales required by a literal reading of scriptural history.
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7: Many colleges and universities have been called elite for so long that almost nobody stops to ask whether the word still applies. It is time to stop. A growing body of evidence, from professors at these institutions to surveys by the New York Times, reveals that a significant growing number of students arriving at America's most prestigious universities cannot do something long considered a basic prerequisite for higher education. they cannot read a full book. Now, this is not a matter of willingness. According to professors who have taught Great Books courses at Columbia for decades, students arrive bewildered that they must finish multiple books in a semester. It's not that they don't want to read. It's that they've never been asked to. Middle and high schools have spent years assigning short excerpts instead of complete texts, catering to shortened attention spans rather than building the sustained focus that serious reading requires. The result? Students who arrive at Ivy League institutions dependent on whoever chose the excerpt to tell them what the author meant. They have been trained to be intellectually passive. Now, add artificial intelligence to the picture. As we reported last week, Brown economics students averaged a 96 on a take-home midterm and crashed to a 48 when the professor moved the final into the classroom. The same pattern repeats itself across disciplines at institutions that charge $60,000, $70,000, $80,000 a year to produce graduates who cannot demonstrate mastery without a machine doing it for them. Underneath it all sits the DEI agenda that has reshaped admissions and academic culture at these schools for decades. When institutions prioritize representation over demonstrated ability, students admitted under loosened standards arrive underprepared. They turn to AI to survive courses they lack the foundation to engage with, and institutions look the other way because the alternative is admitting the policy has failed. Here is what the word elite is supposed to mean. A group superior in ability to the rest. By any honest measure, that description no longer fits these schools. What they have is prestige, a brand name built on a century of genuine excellence, now being hollowed out from the inside. Well, the solution starts where it always has. Assign whole books. Expect students to read them. And stop calling institutions elite that have decided excellence is optional. Stay informed and engaged at phyllisschlafly.com and join us again for the Phyllis Schlafly Report.
8: 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Colonel Bob McGinnis, a graduate of West Point, has worked at the Pentagon, is writing a new book on AI and humanity. He comes to us in one moment to give us more on these details.
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8: Colonel McGinnis, you are concerned and are working on a new project on AI.
10: I am working on a new effort, and it's important that people understand what humanity is all about in this high-tech world, because it's really taking a beating, and I don't think a lot of people appreciate that. I'm an advisor for the Alliance for Security of AI Security across the world. I'm working with some internationals on trying to get governments to recognize what this stuff is and how it is going to transform society in the future, and especially it's going to radically alter the way in which we understand the world. It's right up against Scripture. I write almost every day for the Washington Stand, which is a publication of the Family Research Council, which I'm a senior fellow for. And I take common sense issues, and I apply them in a scriptural way. And I explain what AI is actually doing in those areas. I've written more than 50 articles for there, and it's a free available on the Internet. For instance, I was talking about AI and crime and how crime has just gone up fivefold on the Internet thanks to AI. I talked about what AI is doing to the home and what it's going to do to the home on decision-making, how it's affecting our education and our kids, informing us into something that we didn't think we would become, how it's undermining the church, and how I think it could be the scaffolding for the fulfillment of Revelation 13 and 14. So there's so much here. It's not a... necessarily a simple issue. Barna Research surveyed practicing Christians around the United States, found that almost half of us routinely use AI, but less than 12% of our pastors have any real understanding of this stuff, and yet our congregants want more guidance from their pastoral leaders. So this is, I would argue, a crisis. And so that's why I wrote three books that are already out there, working on a fourth one. And I think it's important for believers to understand what this is all about. And certainly those three books that are out there give you a great insight because of what I've had access to.
11: Final question for you, Colonel McGinnis. When you talk about these conflicts around the world, Russia, Iran, what's going on in China, and they are kind of foreshadowing what the Bible says is going to happen in the future. We don't necessarily know God's timetable, and we're not called to predict dates, but when you look at the world we are living in today, do you believe that Christians have more reason than ever to be watching, praying, and preparing for the Lord's return?
10: Yeah, well, there's no doubt. I see the events sparking the atmosphere with every indication of a coming end times. And that's why, you know, I've rushed very hard to outline what this new scaffolding of the end times is going to be, artificial intelligence, so that Christians appreciate scripturally, but also geopolitically, how all this fits into what we're anticipating will happen. So yes, these are tenuous times.
9: 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Remember, the Lord Jesus is coming, and it could be today. So let's keep looking up until...

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3: Let us run with endurance the race that is set before us, looking to Jesus, the founder and perfecter of our faith. An Olympic track judge has to be above reproach. Otherwise, no one would trust him to adjudicate a gold medal race. In matters of faith, a Savior has to be sinless to be a sacrifice for our sins. Christ was sinless, something no other prophet or guru has ever claimed. Since sinful men and women bear sinful children, Christ's birth had to be different. Stay with us. From the Moody Church in Chicago, this is Running to Win with Dr. Erwin Lutzer, whose clear teaching helps us make it across the finish line. Today, Pastor Lutzer concludes a message on Christ's extraordinary virgin birth, a birth that ensured his sinlessness.
4: All ye who are sinless, enter here. And nobody but Christ accepts the call. That's why it says that God can save forever those who come unto God by Christ. And that's why all the other prophets are disqualified as mediators between God and man. Oh, they may be prophets, because you can be a sinner and be a prophet, but you cannot be a sinner and be a savior. For that, you need someone who is sinless and perfect. And only Christ qualifies. There's nobody else around. There's a third reason why Christ had to be virgin born, and that, of course, has already been referred to. And that is really to live up to his name, to live up to his name. Why is it that when Mary received this revelation from God, the angel kept saying, "He shall be called Jesus"? Why not some other name? Well, the answer is because the name Jesus means Jehovah is salvation. Jehovah is salvation. Now, there are some people who don't live up to their name, but Jesus had to live up to his name. He couldn't just be a good teacher. Spong might have a good teacher, but he certainly doesn't have a savior. He had to be virgin-born to fulfill the name Jehovah is salvation. Now, some people don't live up to their name. Methuselah is a name in the Old Testament of the man who lived longer than any other man. And there was a couple who named their son Methuselah. But little Methuselah Koning died at the age of 6 months. He didn't live up to his name. His Holiness, the Dalai Lama, does not live up to his name. When I was at the Parliament of World Religions, I attended the news conference with the Dalai Lama, and someone who shook hands with him, a woman, came running up to us and touching all of us, touching this person, touching this. She said, "I shook hands with him and I have to share his energy." I said, "Lady, would you come over here?" And I looked at her in the eyes, and I was very kind, just accepted by faith. And I said, "Don't you realize he's a sinner like the rest of us? And if he doesn't have a savior, he is going to be damned. Don't you realize that?" And that did stop her for a few seconds. And she said, "Oh, but he's got so much energy, and I have to share it." You say, "Well, Pastor Lutzer, you know, you're just being a little mean. I think you're a meanie. You should be kinder than that." Maybe the Dalai Lama, if he's not holy, his holiness, maybe he's close. No, he's not even close. In an interview, he said, and I quote verbatim, He said, I am not the best Dalai Lama. You know, he believes that he is number 14 in reincarnation from Buddha. He said, I am not the best Dalai Lama there's ever been, but I'm not the worst either. I thought to myself, well, what is that? If you're grading on the curve, B plus, C minus, I don't know what it is. He doesn't live up to his name. What a tragedy to know about Christ and not know him for the purpose for which he came, to live up to his name. Jehovah is salvation. Let me tell you one other story. As I was going from the display to display, I met a woman whose story I would like to tell you. She was with the Urantia Group, which is reading a thick book whose origin is obscure, though some of us have a good idea as to how it was written. But she said, I want to tell you my story. She said, I was brought up in a Christian home, and she said, my mother would read me stories about Jesus, and she said, whenever she read those stories, she said, there was a warmth in my heart. She said, I want you to know that I loved Jesus as a little girl. Then she said, I would go to church, and oh, she said, I loved my pastor. She said, I would just love to sit in the church and listen to him preach. And I was supposed to go to children's church, but she said, I didn't want to go in color and do those things. She said, I wanted to hear my pastor. And I thought to myself, if I sit near the back and I'm very quiet and just fold my hands and shut my eyes, nobody will see me and I'll be able to stay here rather than go to children's church. Well, she did that for a while. And she said, a woman came along and said, what are you doing here? You're supposed to be in children's church. This is for adults. She said, at the age of 10, I left the church, but I didn't go to children's church. She said, I walked all the way home crying, and I never went back to that church again. She said, 6 years later, at the age of 16, I began my spiritual quest, and I became involved in what we would call a false cult. And she said, their desire for money and their desire for control turned me off, and I realized that they were wrong. And then she said, I came to this Urantia group and I began to read this. Now you must understand that the Urantia book claims to have in it the stories of Jesus when he was a teenager. It's got all kinds of stories, perhaps hundreds of stories about Jesus, even though there's no historical evidence that these things happened. But she says, you know, she said, when I began to read this Urantia book and read those stories about Jesus, she said, it is this group that gave me my Jesus back. Oh, she said, I love him. She said, could I read you a paragraph? And I said, sure. So she went over and she found a place in the book where it says that Jesus as a teenager helped a boy at the age of 12. And the sacrifice that Jesus was willing to do to help this boy who was in trouble. She read me the paragraph and she said, this just touches me deeply. And I said to her, you really love Jesus, don't you? Oh, she said, I love Jesus. Tears were coming to her eyes. I said, would you tell me, why is it that you love him? Oh, she said, I love him as my friend. She said, I love him as my Lord. She said, I love him, I love him, I love him. And by now the tears were beginning to spill over and run down her cheek. And I looked at her and I said, do you also love him as the Savior who shed his blood on the cross for your sins to reconcile you to a holy God? And she glanced away. And she said, I never think of it in those terms. And I said to her, don't you realize that if you don't love Jesus as the Savior, you're not loving him for the primary purpose why he came to this earth. He came to seek and to save that which was lost. And that's why you must love him. Let me ask you something this morning. Is it possible for someone to love Jesus to the point of tears and be lost forever? The answer is yes. Yes. If you were to take a poll in some of the churches in Chicago this morning and say, do you love Jesus? Everybody would say yes, even though some of them probably have not thought about him for a week or two. But yeah, of course they love him. And some love him sincerely, but they are lost. Because they love him as a teacher, they love him as an example, they love him as a friend, they love him because of his commitment to God, but they do not love him as the Savior of the world for them. And unless you love him like that, you're missing the purpose for which he came. What a tragedy to love and to know Shakespeare, but not as a man of literature. What a tragedy to know Newton, but not as a scientist. But oh, what an eternal tragedy to know Christ, but not as a Savior. That is the purpose for which he came. Years ago, when I was growing up in a church, we used to sing a song that we don't sing often today, often in these days. I'm going to try to give you two stanzas. It goes, I was sinking deep in sin, far from the peaceful shore, very deeply stained within, sinking to rise no more. But the master of the sea heard my despairing cry, and from the waters lifted me. Now safe am I. Souls in danger look above. Jesus completely saves. He will lift you by his love out of the angry waves. He's the master of the sea, billows his will obey. He your Savior wants to be. Be saved today. I want to say this very respectfully, but those of you who are skeptics, go ahead, go into the libraries. Read about all the different religions of the world. Read about what all the gurus have said. Read about all of what the enlightened people have said. Find out what they have said about themselves and the claims that you have made. And you must conclude, if you are honest, that all of these teachers are people who themselves are swimming and going under, shouting to others who are going down with them instructions on how to swim when they're all going down and perhaps holding hands while they're doing it. Where do you look for a sinless Savior? Nobody even claims sinlessness. Like Peter said to Christ, well, to whom shall we go? Are we going to Buddha who died seeking enlightenment? Muhammad who needed forgiveness? Is that where we're going to go? Are we going to go to a guru who himself is striving to perfection but is as far from it as I am? Is that where we're going to go? No, there's no place to go. Peter says, thou hast the words of eternal life. And we believe and are sure that thou art the Son of God, the Holy One of God. There is no other place to go, no options except to him.
5: Well, my friend, this is Pastor Lutzer. I want you to realize that there are some religions in the world today that will not let you leave their religion without a severe penalty, in some instances, even death. But Jesus Christ looks into the eyes of the disciples and asks them this question, do you also want to go away? He gives them that offer. And of course, Peter, to his everlasting credit, says what I just mentioned in the message now, to whom shall we go? Thou hast the words of eternal life. That's actually why I've written the book entitled Christ Among Other Gods. You've heard me say this before, but I wrote it because of the Parliament of World Religions in Chicago, where 5,000 delegates met all over the world to see whether or not these religions could be unified. I helped people to understand why it is that Jesus Christ must stand alone. And there are some people out in our culture who even claim to be Christians who think that there are other options. There aren't. For a gift of any amount, we're making this book available for you. 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Well, there can't be. And if you wish to know some reasons why and help your young people to understand why, ask for the book Christ Among Other Gods, A Defense of Christ in an Age of Tolerance.
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1: Hey friend, I'm Micah McCurry and this is Bible Tract Echoes. Thank you so very much for joining me today. We're going to dive into the book of Daniel. It's been a little while since we've been there. I'm going to ask you to join me, if you would. Daniel chapter 1. We're going to introduce ourselves to this hero of the faith. I almost said lion of the faith. No joke. Maybe it's because it's a kind of that mnemonic device of Daniel and the lion's den. You always remember it that way, right? Well, today we are going to talk about Daniel, but we're not going to put him in the lion's den quite yet. We're going to introduce ourselves to him at the very beginning of this incredible book of the Bible. While you turn there, let me thank you, each and every one of you, whether you're a faithful or a first-time listener. I appreciate the fact that you've joined me today as we begin this week. You know, this broadcast, think about this, it's been around since 1958 or thereabouts, the late 1950s. If we do the math, that means 2008 would have been 50 years. 2018 would be 60 years. We're working on 65 years of this program going out over the airwaves. And of course, those of you these days with modern technology and streaming, people are listening on podcasts, Apple Podcasts and Spotify, all those places. But some also watch on YouTube. I wonder if our founder, Dr. Paul Levine, from so many years ago, back in 1938 is when he started this ministry, Bible Tracts Incorporated, I wonder if he could have imagined where it would be today. But where are we? We are still sending out the gospel light, the word of God, to all the world. And we don't plan on changing that anytime soon. Come up, thank you for coming along for the ride. Let's go to Daniel chapter number 1 and verse number 1. I told you we'd start at the beginning. Daniel chapter 1, there's some interesting and difficult names in here. So you bear with me as we do our best, all right? Daniel 1 and verse number 1. I've got one thought I want to communicate to you today. Each day of this week, we're going to zone in on one thought. The thought today, it could be summed up in, what's your purpose? Now, I think back to Micah McCurry, the younger Micah McCurry, little boy Micah, who liked to play Cowboys and Indians or Army Men, things like that. Every stick became a weapon. And I think back to that time, and I remember in my mind's eye, almost vividly, the imagination, some of which I had at that time. As a little boy, I think about playing army men and the responsibilities, or at least as I thought of them, of an army man. I would think of, you know, you have the quartermaster. I knew what that was because my dad was a logistician in the United States Army. I thought of the cooks and the mechanics. You realize for every infantryman, for every door kicker, for every man that's first into the breach, there are 8 or 9 support people, medical, food, mechanics, transport, logistics, all these different types of things that allow that infantryman, the rifleman, to do his job. And it's so true. I think of missionaries on the other side of the world. There are faithful people like you who support those works. Bible Tracts Incorporated, we do not operate in a vacuum. You folks support it. But as I ask, what's your purpose? I think back to a century, not 100 years, but a century. S-E-N-T-R-Y, if I'm spelling that correctly. A guard, a watchman. And I think back, little boy Micah, maybe playing with his brothers or his friends and saying, who goes there? Maybe I'm guarding something. I don't remember what it would have been. Maybe it was a playground or something. And maybe it's getting close to dark. You can't quite see who's out there. And someone comes around sneaking. They're skulking around. Who goes there? You see some movement. And then maybe you'd say something.

like this. State your purpose. Who are you? And state your purpose. Well, friend, I am a child of God. My prayer is that you are as well. If you don't know that, I'd love to hear from you. I'll tell you later on in the broadcast how you can reach out. I'd love to talk to you about that most important of decisions, knowing Christ as your Savior. But if you do know you're a Christian, if you can say, my name is, and you fill in the blank, I am a Christian. I know where I'm going when I die. Well, then let me ask the follow-up question or demand from you, state your purpose. What's your purpose? Here in the book of Daniel, I want to give you just a few thoughts about your purpose and, yes, how to find your purpose, but what you're going to need along with your purpose. Daniel chapter 1, verse number 1 says this, in the third year of the reign of Jehoiakim, king of Judah, came Nebuchadnezzar, king of Babylon, unto Jerusalem and besieged it. And the Lord gave Jehoiakim, king of Judah, into his hand with part of the vessels of the house of God, which he carried into the land of Shinar to the house of his God. And he brought the vessels into the treasure house of his God. That's a little g, God. And the king spake unto Ashpenaz, the master of his eunuchs, that he should bring certain of the children of Israel, and of the king's seed, and of the princes, children in whom was no blemish, but well favored, and skillful in all wisdom, and cunning in knowledge, and understanding science, and such as had ability in them to stand in the king's palace, and whom they might teach the learning and the tongue of the Chaldeans. And the king appointed them a daily provision of the king's meat and of the wine which he drank, so nourishing them 3 years, that at the end thereof they might stand before the king. Now among these were of the children of Judah, Daniel, Hananiah, Mishael, and Azariah, unto whom the princes of the eunuchs gave names, for he gave unto Daniel the name of Belteshazzar, unto Hananiah of Shadrach, and unto Mishael of Meshach, and unto Azariah of Abednego. He gives them new names, Babylonian names. Verse number 8, and this is our text for today. A familiar passage, but I want you to look at it with fresh eyes. Listen with fresh ears, if you would. But Daniel purposed in his heart that he would not defile himself with the portion of the king's meat, nor with the wine which he drank. Therefore he requested of the prince of the eunuchs that he might not defile himself. Daniel had a purpose in his heart. If you ask Daniel who he was, his Babylonian name would not confuse him. Who goes there? Daniel, but the Babylonians call me Belteshazzar. He would have no problem with that, or at least telling you that. State your purpose. Well, in this particular time, I want you to think about this. The very first time we are introduced to Daniel, the very first interaction we have with him in the Bible, of course, there's much more to the book of Daniel, an amazing story of, yes, God's grace, his leading, his protection, of bravery, courage. But the very first real account, the first time we're introduced, really verses 1-7 just set the stage. They just kind of give you the background. And here we go, verse number 8, but Daniel purposed in his heart that he would not. He realized this meat very likely offered unto idols, and Daniel decided, I can't be a part of that. And Daniel, we are told, decided not to do something. I would like to point out, and this is not the purpose of the message, we're going to get into 3 or 4 things that will help you with your purpose, but I do want to point out that sometimes, yes, you can purpose for positive things, you can purpose for doing things and pressing toward a mark, the prize of the high calling, we can press towards goals, we can commit and purpose in our heart that way, but there are some things in our lives that we might need to be, if I can put it this way, negative about or negative towards. And I don't mean our attitude is such that we're a jerk. I mean in this world where we are told, especially in this generation, that we as Bible believers are too negative, that we're all about what we're against. There is, in a small way,
some truth to that. There are some things that we are against. We're not necessarily talking about forcing our beliefs on other people. What I am against... worldliness. I am against the killing of children in the womb. I said children, not fetus. That may be a scientific term, and it may even be a true term, but that's still a human life there. I'm against that. I am against the consumption of alcohol. I have biblical principles for that. I believe that whoso looketh on the wine, looketh on the strong drink, whosoever is deceived thereby is not wise. That's a biblical principle you can build off of. I think our bodies are the temple of God, and I believe it would be unwise to defile it with strong drink and certain drugs and smoking and those type of things. You say, Brother McCurry, you're a relic of a bygone age. That was something the old men used to believe. Well, friend, I believe the Bible, and I believe it has some principles for us. Some of these things I'm not necessarily looking to enforce on anyone, but I do believe that there should be some things we are for, and there should be some things we are against. My desire today was to get through all four of these parts of purpose that I wanted to talk about, and I have gone on too long. What we're going to do is this. I'm going to give you all four of them rapid fire tomorrow. I'm going to ask for you to tune in, but I do want to leave you with one thought. Daniel had grit. He was willing to be a high friction individual. I think of sandpaper. I think of the times my dad had me doing a woodworking project, and you'd have the different grits of sandpaper. If you know anything about that, what kind of grit do you think Daniel would be? Was he a 400 grit, 200 grit, 120 grit? I don't know, but something tells me he would have been a high friction individual. It would have been known that Daniel had purposed in his heart. And that's what I want to talk about today and what we're going to talk about tomorrow on the broadcast. I had had high aspirations of getting through all of this in one day. I have failed. But I appreciate the fact that you'll tune in tomorrow, as I'm sure you will. Thank you so much for listening. In all sincerity, I'd love to hear from you. My cell number, you can text me at, is 309-316-7240. That's 309-316-7240. I'd ask you, if you would, to tune in tomorrow to Bible Tract Echoes. We're going to finish this discussion. I'll be much quicker, I promise. Lord willing, and the church don't rise, we will finish our time in Daniel tomorrow. Have a great day for His glory. We'll plan on talking to you soon. God bless.

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Thanks again for listening. May the Lord richly bless you as you live for Him.

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0: We welcome you to this broadcast of Let the Bible Speak, featuring messages preached by Dr. Alan Cairns, the founder of Let the Bible Speak Radio Ministries. Today, Dr. Cairns continues these studies in the life of Abraham as he commences a message on the theme, The Focus and Fruit of Genuine Faith, dealing with Genesis chapter 21, in which God confirms to Abraham the assurance of the birth of Isaac, the son of promise. We'll hear from Dr. Cairns in just a few minutes. First, please enjoy this devotional thought from C.H. Spurgeon's collection called Morning by Morning.
1: This morning's text is found in Micah chapter 2, verse 13. The breaker is come up before them. Inasmuch as Jesus has gone before us, things remain not as they would have been had he never passed that way. He has conquered every foe that obstructed the way. Cheer up now, thou faint-hearted warrior. Not only has Christ traveled the road, but he has slain thine enemies. Dost thou dread sin? He has nailed it to his cross. Dost thou fear death? He has been the death of death. Art thou afraid of hell? He has barred it against the advent of any of his children. They shall never see the gulf of perdition. Whatever foes may be before the Christian, they are all overcome. There are lions, but their teeth are broken. There are serpents, but their fangs are extracted. There are rivers, but they are bridged or fordable. There are flames, but we wear that matchless garment which renders us invulnerable to fire. The sword that has been forged against us is already blunted. The instruments of war which the enemy is preparing have already lost their point. God has taken away in the person of Christ all the power that anything can have to hurt us. Well then, the army may safely march on, and you may go joyously along your journey, for all your enemies are conquered beforehand. What shall you do but march on to take the prey? They are beaten, they are vanquished. All you have to do is divide the spoil. You shall, it is true, often engage in combat, but your fight shall be with a vanquished foe. His head is broken. He may attempt to injure you, but his strength shall not be sufficient for his malicious design. Your victory shall be easy, and your treasure shall be beyond all count. Proclaim aloud the Savior's fame, who bears the breaker's wondrous name, sweet name, and it becomes him well, who breaks down earth, sin, death, and hell.

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0: The previous broadcasts in this series on the life of Abraham have shown us that the Bible does not gloss over the failures of God's people. Although Abraham was called the friend of God and the father of the faithful, he failed God on several occasions. Yet, when he repented of his failings, the Lord restored him, showing us that the standing of a blood-washed saint never changes in the eyes of God. Now, in Genesis chapter 21, we find God confirming his promise to Abraham as Sarah gives birth to Isaac, the son of promise. The New Testament commentary in Romans 4 and Galatians 4 interprets the significance of the event, declaring that Abraham staggered not at the promise of God, showing us the essence of true faith. Now, Dr. Cairns commences this message called The Focus and Fruit of Genuine Faith.
1: As we continue the studies in the life of Abraham, we come tonight to the 21st chapter of the book of Genesis. I think just about everyone knows that the famous Oliver Cromwell wished to have his portrait show him as he really was, warts and all. He had a rather warty face, and didn't help his natural good looks any. I have a friend who is one of the most skillful professional photographers in Ireland, and he told me of the kind of photography he likes to do. And he showed me a lot of the work that he had done that's never on show in his showroom or ready for sale. This he had at home. And he pulled out this picture in black and white. He says, "We prefer to work in black and white." Don't ask me why. I suppose there's greater skill involved. But anyway, he pulled out this old picture in black and white of an old man. He must have been, well, he may have been 70, but he looked about 95 on a good day. An old man with what a Northern Irish artist and cartoonist, Royal Friars, called a lived-in face. You know that kind of a face. It's been round a few corners. The deeply etched marks of life were there. As my friend pulled this out, even an artistic Philistine such as I could look at it and see, and I would have been proud to take that picture. There was character. There was real insight into the man in every line. The photographer said to me, "You see, when people come to my studio, they don't really want me to show them as they are. They want me to make them look as good as I can." Isn't that only too true? Cromwell wanted warts and all. And that's exactly what he got. That's exactly how the Word of God portrays Abraham. I think it's true to say that in his character, Abraham had fairly few warts. But he did have them. And the Word of God is perfectly honest and accurate in describing him. According to Scripture, Abraham was strong in faith. He took God at his word, and he received the grace of God and the promise of grace by faith. We are told that he did not stagger at that promise through unbelief. And yet, as we noted in our last study in chapter 20, we have found this same Abraham shrinking in fear and in cowardice to such an extent that he denied Sarah was his wife and passed her off as merely a sister. He did that on at least two occasions. And the last occasion in chapter 20 was one that the devil used to threaten to overthrow the entire promise of God and everything that Abraham had faithfully prayed and waited for. So he didn't stagger at the promise through unbelief. And yet, through fear, which is another way of saying through unbelief, he denied Sarah his wife. They appear to be contradictory statements. And yet, of course, there are no contradictions here at all. This is simply the divine artist painting Abraham with warts and all. This is simply acknowledging that Abraham was a complex person. He did believe God. And yet there were times when, without giving up that fundamental faith of his life, Abraham acted inconsistently with that faith. But what does that tell us about him? It tells us that surely Abraham was a real man with all the imperfections of man. It tells us something further, that he committed the very sins that you and I commit. But when you stop to think of it, is this not true of every Christian? Don't we believe in the Lord Jesus Christ to the saving of our souls? Isn't that the most fundamental element in all our existence? We believe in the Lord Jesus Christ. And yet how often, without giving up our faith in Christ, we behave in ways that are utterly at variance with that faith? So often our living is inconsistent with our believing. Now, such behavior is sin, and it must be faced and put away. Certainly Abraham had to face it. We noted in chapter 20 how severely he was rebuked. We have to face the sin. We must receive the rebuke, the conviction, and we must judge that sin. Certainly that's what Abraham did. The beautiful sequence in this part of the book of Genesis is that once he did, God blessed him in a way that only Sarah and he had ever thought or hoped would happen. For we read, the Lord visited Sarah as he had said, and he did unto Sarah as he had spoken. And she conceived, and she bore Abraham a son at the set time of which the Lord had spoken. And Abraham called his name Isaac, meaning laughter. You see, it was a glorious day for Abraham. A day, I suppose in any family, when a babe is born, it's a day of great joy. At least it ought to be. But I think in the house of Abraham, the joy is something that even most parents could understand. They had waited a long time for this. Donald Barnhouse, in his sermons in the book of Romans, tells of a time when he went to China and how he was, I think, somewhat taken aback at the Oriental manners. He sat down with the chief of the village, and it was a mark of respect that they would hold conversation, and that conversation took the form of the chief asking questions that showed his interest. And so he asked him his name. He asked him how old he was. He asked him his wife's name. And all about her, he asked him, is she beautiful? I don't know if his wife was there. If she was, he'd only one answer anyway. But he said, she is. Your mother and father must have chosen well for you. And Barnhouse said at that stage he gave up and didn't try to explain that in America he did the choosing. But he said it made him think of Abraham. Abraham lived along the caravan route that the traders took as they brought of the commerce of Egypt north and east, and of course as they brought the commerce of the north and the east back to Egypt. Not only so, but we learn from Scripture that Abraham owned many of the most significant wells of water in that area. I suspect personally that that is where Abraham got a tremendous amount of his wealth. Every trading caravan had to do business with Abraham. Barnhouse pictured the scene as some of these traders would come to pay their respects. And they would sit down, and after the manner of the place and the time, they would ask him questions. And how often the question would come, "What is your name?" Abram, as it was to start. "High Father." Or as some think, "Father of many." "And how many sons have you?" "I have no sons." No doubt there was many a moment of intense humiliation. No doubt Abraham heard many a sympathetic word, and no doubt on many an occasion he suspected the snide laugh so many people with strange names have found. They get tired with the hackneyed jokes built upon their strange name. "Father of many without children." Certainly Sarah felt the sting of that. Driven to distraction, as we have noted in former studies, she forced Abraham's hand, "Take my maid Hagar and beget a child by her." The birth of Ishmael must have relieved Abram's embarrassment a little, but not much, because it was just about then God said to him, "Change your name. From Abram to Abraham, not just a high father or a father of many, but now a father of many nations." You can hear the sniggers among the slaves. "Is the old man going mad? He has one son and now he's changing his name to be the father of many nations." But through all the ridicule, through all the humiliation of the inappropriateness of his name, Abraham believed God, who had promised him Isaac from Sarah. And Genesis 21 tells us of that faith rewarded. As I've said, it was a wonderful day for Abraham and for Sarah. I wonder how much is in the name Isaac. Certainly, the scripture leads us to see that it means laughter, because it caused Sarah to laugh with joy. It caused Abraham to laugh with joy. It reminded them both of the time when, under different circumstances and for different reasons, each of them had laughed when they first got the promise from God. I wonder how much now, however, in their minds, there is the idea, now we are laughing. The ridicule and the mockery and the laughter that we have endured for years is gone, and we're laughing. For God has fulfilled His word. A happy day for the promised seed had arrived. And so with joy, Abraham on the eighth day set the seal of the covenant in the flesh of his child, and he settled back to enjoy the happiness that his home had in large measure lacked.

0: 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The Free Presbyterian Church stands without apology for the absolute inerrancy of the Bible, emphasizing preaching that centers on the person and work of the Lord Jesus Christ, and is militant in its stand against the ecumenical apostasy and the efforts of the world to infiltrate the church. For further information about the Free Presbyterian Church, you may email info@faithfpc.org. 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
3: We have a generation of kids today who are very mixed up. They don't know whether they're being raised by a feminine man or a masculine woman. What we see today is really a tribute to the failure of men, the divorce epidemic, sexual abuse, promiscuity, social awkwardness, emotional distress, and suicide, I think, primarily is laid at the feet of the men. And men must assume responsibility.
2: Welcome to Love Worth Finding, featuring the insightful lessons and profound biblical teachings of Adrian Rogers. This month, we're studying God's design for marriage and how we can put the music back in our relationships. God made men and women different so that He might make us one in marriage. Marriage ought to be a duet, not a duel. We sing the same song, but we take different parts. In the music of marriage, the man takes the lead and the woman takes the harmony. If you have your Bible, turn now to the book of Ephesians, chapter 5, beginning in verse 18, as Adrian Rogers reveals what it takes to have melody in the home.
3: Ephesians chapter 5 is a music chapter, and we begin in verse 18. The Bible says, "And be not drunk with wine, wherein is excess, but be filled with the Spirit, speaking to yourselves in psalms and hymns and spiritual songs, singing and making melody in your heart to the Lord, giving thanks always for all things unto God and the Father in the name of our Lord Jesus Christ, submitting yourselves one to another in the fear of God. Wives, submit yourselves unto your own husbands as unto the Lord. For the husband is the head of the wife, even as Christ is the head of the church, and He is the Savior of the body. Therefore, as the church is subject unto Christ, so let the wives be to their own husbands in everything. Husbands, love your wives, even as Christ also loved the church and gave Himself for it, that He might sanctify and cleanse it with the washing of water by the word, that He might present it to Himself a glorious church, not having spot or wrinkle or any such thing, but that it should be holy and without blemish. So ought men to love their wives as their own bodies. He that loveth his wife loveth himself, for no man ever hated his own flesh, but nourishes and cherishes it, even as the Lord the church. For we are members of His body, of His flesh, and of His bones. For this cause shall a man leave his father and mother, and shall be joined unto his wife, and they two shall be one flesh. This is a great mystery, but I speak concerning Christ and the church. Nevertheless, let every one of you in particular so love his wife even as himself, and the wife see that she reverence her husband." Harmony in the home. We told you that in order for there to be music, and music that we like to listen to, there must be melody. We sing the same song. There can be harmony. We sing different parts. There ought to be rhythm. where we sing it together. So what an illustration of what a marriage ought to be and the music of marriage. Now, we were talking this morning about the fact that God made men and women different that He might make us one. And how that we sing the same song, but the man sings one part and takes the lead, and the woman sings the other part and harmonizes with her husband. But the things that I have given to you about the differences between men and women, I'm just going to tick these off just to remind you that God teaches that the man is to be the provider and the woman is to be his helper. Number two, the man is to be a protector. The woman is to be a nurturer. She is the one who gives life. And the man is to take the lead, and the woman is there to give beauty and enhancement to the home. Therefore, the man is more physically strong, the woman is more tender and more fragile in her nature. Now, God made us different that He might make us one. You know, Peter says we're to be heirs together of the grace of life. That is, that together we inherit the blessing. I don't believe that you can inherit the blessing of marriage, sir, without your wife, and she cannot inherit it without you. God wants us to inherit those blessings together. Now let me give you some dynamic directions, and we leave the book of Genesis, and we come now to the Apostle Paul and see how Paul took what happened in Genesis and the story of Genesis, and he brings it over into the New Testament and tells us how this should apply to us right here in the New Testament. Now, may I say, dear friend, that we have a generation of kids today who are very mixed up. They remind me of the rooster who saw a plate of scrambled eggs and said to the hen, "There goes our crazy mixed up kids." Now, we have a group of crazy mixed up kids, not all kids, but we have a lot of them today. They don't know whether they're being raised by a feminine man or a masculine woman. There has been a blurring today of the distinction between the sexes, most of it brought about by the radical feminists, but the radical feminists are but a tribute to the failure of men to be the kind of masculine men that they ought to be. We have a generation of miniature men rather than mature masculine men, and what we see today is really a tribute to the failure of men. The divorce epidemic, sexual abuse, promiscuity, social awkwardness, emotional distress, and suicide, I think primarily is laid at the feet of the men. And when Eve failed, God did not primarily blame Eve. God blamed Adam for Eve's failure. And men must assume responsibility. Now, with that in mind, let me give you five things that we men must do. So many times when we come to Ephesians chapter 5, the women wince and they say, "Oh, he's going to talk about being in submission again." Well, dear friend, I want to tell you, Ephesians chapter 5 is a much tougher passage on the men, rightly interpreted. Let me tell you what you must do if you would be a masculine, not a midget miniature man. If you want to have mature masculinity, if you would like to be able to demonstrate to your son, to your daughter, what God's original intent is and what the divine design is, you're going to find it right here. Number one, sir, you must assume responsibility. Look, if you will, in verse 22. "Wives, submit yourselves unto your own husbands as unto the Lord, for the husband is the head of the wife, even as Christ is the head of the church, and he is the Savior of the body." Now, we call that sometimes the chain of command, but the chain of command is not the best way to describe that. What we're really talking about here is the chain of responsibility. To be the head literally means that you are responsible. It doesn't mean that you exist to have your needs met because you're the head. It means you exist to meet needs. Now, husbands, we cannot escape that responsibility. Put in your margin, 1 Corinthians 11, verse 3, the Apostle Paul says, "But I would have you to know that the head of every man is Christ, and the head of the woman is the man, and the head of Christ is God." Now, our problem is today that we have so many men who have not assumed responsibility. They have wanted to have headship without responsibility. Now, when your wife is told to be subject to you, that means she's to look to you. It doesn't mean that she's there to be your servant, but she is there to have those basic needs met by you. The fact that she submits to you means that you have, therefore, the responsibility to take care of her, and your leadership is to be servant leadership. Wives, submission does not mean inferiority. Now, the devil would tell us that if you're in submission, you're inferior. But that's a lie out of hell. May I tell you that Philippians chapter 2 tells us that the Lord thought it not a thing to be grasped, but to be equal with God, yet made himself of no reputation, took upon him the form of a servant, and became obedient. And the Bible says, wherefore God hath highly exalted him. Jesus took the low way, and God exalted him. The devil took the high way, and God has brought him down and will bring him down to the very pit. Now, what I'm saying is this, that we are never more like Jesus when we have a submissive spirit. We're never more like the devil when we have a rebellious spirit. Now, if God the Father is the head of Christ the Son, does that mean that Christ the Son is inferior to God the Father? Not at all. God the Father, Son, and Holy Spirit are co-equal and co-eternal. It would be sheer blasphemy and a distortion of a basic Christian doctrine to say that there's inferiority in the Godhead. And yet eternally, the Lord Jesus Christ is in a state of submission to the eternal Father. Now, the woman is not at all inferior to the man when she is in submission to the man. What Christian submission is this? Simply and plainly, it is one equal, voluntarily placing him or herself under another equal, that Jesus Christ may therefore be glorified. That's all it is. One equal, voluntarily placing him or herself under another equal, that God may therefore be glorified. Now, so many times we talk about husband and wife as a partnership. But partnership is not the best way to describe it. David McLaughlin was here, and he gave us a course, The Role of the Man in the Family. And one of the illustrations that he gave was tremendous. He said, don't think of the family with husband and wife as partners. Because when you have a partnership, then you don't really have a head. What you have, decisions are made all kinds of ways, by votes and so forth, and whoever gets the most votes and all of that, then that's the way the decisions are made for the corporation. What a husband and wife are more like, an analogy that we can fit in with, is not partnership, but a team. The husband and the wife are the team. Let's take a football team. That's a good analogy of the relationship between husband and wife. Now, a football team has a quarterback. I used to play football, and part of the time I played quarterback. And the quarterback directs the team. Now, who says that the quarterback is to call the plays? Well, the coach says the quarterback is to call the plays. Does that mean that the quarterback is the best athlete on the team? Not necessarily so. There may be other people on the team who could run faster than the quarterback, have more agility, more natural ability than the quarterback, but the quarterback called the play. Why? Simply because the coach said so. Does that mean that the husband is superior to the wife? No, he's just simply the quarterback of the team because the coach says so. That's all. It's teamwork. It doesn't mean that he is more competent than his wife. My Joyce is more competent than I am in a lot of areas. And I just have to admit it. Now, I can do some things she can't do. But she, in some areas, is more competent than I am. And Joyce takes care of details in our home that would be difficult for me to take care of. I suppose I could do it. But I'm so grateful that she is competent in those areas. But God, the coach, has still said that I'm to call the play. Now, when I would call a play in football, many times people would come back to the huddle and a guard would say, I can move this fella out. A wide receiver might say, I can put a move on that guy. I am free. Get the ball to me. I'm free. Or somebody else would say, I believe if it's only 3 yards, we can go right up the middle. And the quarterback has to listen to all that. He also has to listen to the coach, who just simply may send in a play. And then it's all over. You just do what the coach says. Or he just may make up his own mind, this is the best play to run. But he calls the play not because he's the best athlete, just simply because the coach says somebody has to do it, and it's better for everybody.

delegated that authority to her, and she has the authority to do that. But while she has the authority, she does not bear the responsibility. I want you to listen. You see, there's no way that I can escape the responsibility. So therefore, if it all works out good, she is to be praised. But if it doesn't work out good, I am to be blamed. You understand that? You see, I can delegate the authority, but I cannot escape my responsibility. That doesn't mean that a wife who is a member of a family, therefore, is inferior to her husband. In many ways, she may be superior. Joy says she doesn't want to be equal with me. She's not coming down for anything. There is the failure of men to assume responsibility. Now, no husband, therefore, demands his headship. Did you know that the Lord Jesus Christ does not demand his headship? Did you know that the Lord Jesus Christ does not force his lordship on you? He doesn't do it. I mean, if he forced his lordship on us, we'd all be a little better, and we are in some ways, but we would be regimented and mechanical. We're to love our wives as Christ loved the church, and we don't demand headship. You see, respect and trust are earned. And the Lord Jesus Christ has definitely earned my respect, and he's earned my trust. And so, if you are a husband, and you are having difficulty assuming headship in your home, don't head for trust. Don't shoot for trust. Shoot for respect. Let your wife learn to respect you as a man of God, as a loving person, as we're going to show. And I'm going to tell you that trust will come automatically. We as husbands have to assume responsibility. It is a responsibility assumed. It's a safety net for the woman to respect the headship of the husband. He may delegate authority, but not responsibility. Sir, there is no way that you can sidestep your responsibility. So number one, assume your responsibility, sir. You are the head. That does not mean a chain of command nearly so much as it means an assumption of responsibility. Number two, this difference between the sexes means that you as the husband are to let your wife know that she is number one in your life. The Bible says, husbands, love your wives even as Christ also loved the church and gave himself, some translations say, gave himself up for it. Your wife must know that she comes before the children. She comes before your own mother, your own father. For this cause shall a man leave his father and mother and cleave unto his wife. Joyce knows that she is number one of all human beings, 5 billion people on the face of this earth, in my life. She is number one. I know beyond a shadow of any doubt, I am number one in Joyce's life. That gives me a sense of security to think that of all of the people who ever lived today and have ever lived, there's one person who loves me more than any other person on the face of the earth. What a feeling that is to my heart, that she loves me that way. And she is to know that I love her, that she is number one. I need to treat her, therefore, as Christ treated the church, that Jesus gave himself for the church. Now, the third thing. Not only do you need to let your wife know that she is number one, but thirdly, you need to protect your wife from emotional trauma. Look, if you will, here in this same chapter. The Bible says that he gave himself for it, verse 26, that he might sanctify it and cleanse it with the washing of water by the word, that he might present it to himself a glorious church, not having spot or wrinkle or any such thing, but that it should be holy and without blemish. So ought men to love their own wives. Now, this means that you are to protect her from emotional trauma and damage. That's your job and your responsibility, sir. You see the word spot, that the Lord might present the church to himself without spot? Well, that word spot means trash, refuse, dirt. It's your job to keep things from being dumped on your wife. Trash
being dumped on her. You have

0: to be careful that you're not the guy that dumps on her, that you come in the evening and just unload on your wife things that maybe she cannot bear. Now, you have to be very careful here, because she does want you to share your hurts with her. She does want to know where you're hurting so she can come in and weep with you and caress you and care for you. But you have to be careful the things that you unload on her. And especially, I would say, sir, one of the things I've learned, the most important time that I spend in the day is the first 5 minutes after I walk in the house at the end of the day. I mean, if I go right through the house and go right to my study, or go right through the house and go right to the news or whatever, I have failed Joyce. I need to go right to Joyce. I need to put her in my arms. I need to hold her. I need to tell her that I love her. I need to call her on the phone before I get there and tell her I'm coming, and that I can hardly wait to see her. That's so very important. That 5 minutes that says to her, you are number one. I've not come in here to dump trash, but I've come here really to take a load off of you, and that I might present you to myself without spot. And then the next word is wrinkle. Do you see that? And the word wrinkle is an interesting word. It speaks sort of an internal wound, a trauma that shows itself literally sometimes on the face. Now, I'm not talking about the normal wrinkles that all of us get, and the laugh lines and the crinkly places around the eyes because we've laughed a lot through life. But I'm talking about sometimes the trauma that comes to a woman who has lived with a man who has been a midget man, who's not really loved his wife as he ought. I can sometimes spot these women. You see them with their taut faces. The countenance is tense and drawn because of these internal traumas. They've not been loved as they ought to be loved. And you can see sometimes that pain just written on their face. A husband is to protect his wife. My assignment from God, sir, and your assignment from God, is to make your wife a more radiantly beautiful Christian.
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1: Truth. 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

0: That's RN News. I'm Rich Thomason in Washington. As the U.S. prepares to lower the boom on Iran, imposing severe economic sanctions on the Islamic Republic, Tehran threatens to choke off the flow of oil through the Strait of Hormuz. But can it really do that, or are these simply more empty threats? Nearly 200 ships did cross the strait last week. That was up from just 40 2 weeks earlier.
1: More than 80% of liquid cargoes reportedly used an Oman-backed internationally authorized route that Iran rejects or traveled with tracking systems disabled. Ships are using the U.S.-backed Omani route to bypass Iran's transit fee demands while hugging Oman's coast and disabling tracking systems to reduce the risk of Iranian interference, a security approach backed by the Trump administration. The increase includes oil tankers, a development that could ease supply concerns and put downward pressure on energy prices. John Scott reporting.
0: $20 billion worth of Canadian goods are affected by new sanctions ordered by President Trump after U.S.-Canada trade talks collapsed over the weekend. A rapidly expanding wildfire, the so-called Hawk Fire, is bearing down on Reno, Nevada.
2: Some 42,000 people are being ordered to evacuate, and another 45,000 are being encouraged to leave as a fast-moving wildfire from the Sierra foothills to the edge of the University of Nevada campus has grown to at least 13,000 acres. Governor Joe Lombardo has declared a state of emergency for Washoe County, and the sheriff is calling the blaze human-caused. Fire officials say the blaze apparently began Saturday and grew significantly throughout the day, with strong gusty winds, low humidity, and dry vegetation. At least six people have been injured. I'm Donna Water.
0: On Wall Street, the Dow futures are down 28 points, and this is SRN News. Persecution is on the rise.
3: International Christian Concern has released its 2026 report, and it finds that religious freedom is under siege in a lot of places. The report states that, quote, governments are increasingly tightening their grip on religious expression, while transnational repression, displacement, and systemic discrimination continue to impact vulnerable communities. At the same time, Western technologies and markets are being leveraged to enable or sustain persecution. Michael Harrington reporting.
0: The United States Commission on International Religious Freedom has unanimously elected Asif Mahmood and C.C. Heil chairman and vice chairman for the 2026-27 term. Mahmood previously served as vice chair of the panel. Commissioners are named on a bipartisan basis. Three are appointed by the president and three by the leadership of the Senate, also three by the leadership of the House. This is SRN News. A suspect in multiple murders has been found dead.
4: Authorities say a man suspected of killing five people has been found dead inside a vehicle in Enumclaw, Washington. The discovery came a day after five bodies were discovered on a rural property outside of Portland, Oregon. The Washington County Sheriff's Office says investigators believe the suspect, 36-year-old Benjamin Charles Parker, killed himself. The Sheriff's Office says authorities responded early Saturday to reports of a vehicle fire at a property at Forest Grove, about 30 miles west of Portland. Responders found the remains of the five people and several domestic animals. Officials say they're working to determine the identity of the victims. I'm Mike Hemp.
0: Tropical storm Mokay is passing to the south of Hawaii's Big Island, close enough to dump a foot or more of rain on communities still dealing with the aftermath of Hurricane Lala. More details at srnnews.com.
5: First John 4, verse 19, we love him because he first loved us. 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
5: Peter says, bless God. Bless God for that eternal inheritance. The world may not accept you. The world may not appreciate you. The world may be hostile and persecute you. The world may not count you as its own. The world may not grant you its rights and privileges, but you have an eternal inheritance to be revealed in the last epoch, which God has promised to you.
6: Welcome to Grace to You with John MacArthur on VCY America. What if you lost the job you've depended on for years, or a cherished relationship fell apart, or an important election doesn't go the way you want it to? Whatever you're dealing with, good or bad, how can you face it with immeasurable joy? Consider that here on Grace to You as John MacArthur helps you appreciate, perhaps more than you ever have, our great salvation. That's the title of his series. But before we get started, this idea that our salvation is great, that seems pretty obvious and self-evident. So the question is, why devote 2 weeks of broadcasts to a point that no Christian would deny? Well, here's how John answered that.
7: Just saying salvation is great undersells it. So you need to say, well, what do you mean it's great? And in what way is it great? It is obviously great to us, but even to us, we continue to plumb the depths of its unfathomable riches. They're just endless. Paul said, look, I preach Christ, and then I preach Christ, and then I preach Christ, and then I preach Christ, and I preach Christ. I preach the cross, and then I preach the cross, then I preach the cross, then I preach the cross. I don't want to know anything among you except Jesus and him crucified. Neither he nor his traveling companions nor his audience were ever wearied by that. And because the gospel in the Bible comes in so many different packages, you could actually start preaching the gospel in Genesis 3:15, right? The bruising of the serpent's head, the man who's going to come and crush serpent is looking at Christ. You can preach the gospel from other portions of Genesis and the Pentateuch and all through the Old Testament. So the Bible gives you limitless contexts, biblical contexts, in which to see the glory of the gospel. It's the theme of all of Scripture. And if you got up and preached the same gospel message every week, if you said the same thing every week, you'd bore your people. And there's not any need for that. You can find the gospel so many places with such incalculable beauty and range and depth. Always, for me, preaching the gospel in some fashion, particularly with a focus on Christ, is the best and the sweetest thing that I do, and I never weary of that. We're going to go to 1 Peter, and we're going to look at the first chapter under the title, Our Great Salvation. And that's going to be our theme for the next few broadcasts. And again, there's not only the reality of teaching the gospel so that you can know it for your soul's sake, but so that you can know it for somebody else's soul's sake as well.
6: That's right, friend. This study can help you cultivate joy and gratitude as you focus on the riches that Christ makes available now and on your heavenly inheritance that awaits. Look with John MacArthur now at Our Great Salvation.
5: We come again to the joy of studying God's Word. 1 Peter chapter 1, verses 3 through 5. Peter is writing to a church that is undergoing persecution, hostility, rejection, animosity, and hatred. And as he begins this wonderful letter of encouragement to them and exhortation, he bursts forth in verses 3-5 in a great, great paean of praise. And in a sense, he teaches them that praise is really a very fitting way out of the dilemma of handling trouble, persecution, hatred, and hostility. And so if we ask ourselves why Peter begins the way he does in verse 3 after his salutation, remember that he is writing to scattered believers who are aliens in this world. The Christians who are scattered in the Roman Empire have been blamed for the burning of Rome, which has happened just before this epistle was written. They are therefore the target of tremendous persecution, which is beginning to mount. He reminds them in the letter that it's to be expected because they are foreigners in the earth. They are citizens of heaven, in fact. They are a royal aristocracy. They are children of God. They are residents of an unearthly kingdom. They are living stones. They are a holy priesthood, and they are a people of God's own possession. As a result, the world can't tolerate them. So they are the object of the world's hostility. But nonetheless, they are not to fear the threats of persecution. They are not to be intimidated. They are not to be troubled by the world's animosity. They are not to be afraid when they suffer, and they are not to be ashamed when they are ridiculed and attacked. In order to try to lift their spirits, in order to try to lift their souls and sweep their hearts upward, he begins with a joyous paean of praise that we can properly call a doxology. Notice verse 3. Blessed be the God and Father of our Lord Jesus Christ, who according to his great mercy has caused us to be born again to a living hope through the resurrection of Jesus Christ from the dead, to obtain an inheritance which is imperishable and undefiled and will not fade away, reserved in heaven for you, who are protected by the power of God through faith for a salvation ready to be revealed in the last time. Interestingly enough, the main verb which describes the main course of action in this passage is only implied. It isn't even here. It is the verb be in verse 3, which doesn't appear in the Greek. The Greek says, blessed the God and Father of our Lord Jesus Christ. The verb be is implied, and that is the main verb. What he is saying here is, bless God. It is both a doxology on his own, and in a sense, an imperative for others to bless God as well. It is intended, as I said, to sweep their hearts upward in exalted praise to the Lord, to sweep their hearts upward in the joy of adoration and the joy of anticipation of the inheritance that is waiting for them. It is then, in one way at least, a hymn of praise to encourage believers in the throes of difficult living in this hostile world. Peter then is calling for jubilant worship, for enthusiastic joy, no matter what may be going on around them. That joy comes because they know their God, and they know what their God has provided for them. They may be strangers in this world, they may be aliens, they may be foreigners, they may be outcasts who do not belong and are not appreciated, but there is a place where they do belong, and there is a world where they fit, and there is a coming inheritance which they will receive, and in it will be all that God has promised them and provided them in Christ. Thus, Peter gives us what really is a very practical and helpful perspective on learning to live, looking past earthly trouble to eternal inheritance. In fact, we might even title this message, How to See Past Your Trouble to Your Eternal Inheritance, because that's really what's on his heart. In order to capture the whole beauty of this, let's take a look at that one word, inheritance, in verse 4. And the idea is to bless God, to praise God, to adore God for the inheritance he has promised us. Now, the key word is inheritance. You know what that word means. It's that which is passed down to you from your father. It's that which you receive as a gift, a legacy given to you because you are a member of a certain family. It is not something you really earn. It is not something you buy. It is something you receive as a gift because of the family you were born into. And the word here, kleronomia, means not just the title to a promised inheritance, but a realized inheritance. Not just a title to something in the future, but the possession of something in the present. Now, this word has a very Jewish origin in thought. Peter says to these scattered Christians, you should be adoring God, blessing God, praising God, extolling God, worshiping God, rejoicing in God because of your inheritance. And saying that to them would trigger in their mind the fact that the Jews in the Old Testament also had an inheritance. In fact, this very same word is used in the Greek translation of the Old Testament, known as the Septuagint, and it is used to describe the appointed portion of the land of Canaan that was given to every one of God's chosen people. In fact, the Old Testament repeatedly refers to the land of Israel, which God apportioned out to every tribe and every family, and thus every Jew, and gave to them, it says, for an inheritance. You can read Deuteronomy 15:4, Deuteronomy 19:10, many other places, and you will find that under the Old Covenant, the people of God, Israel, were given an earthly inheritance, okay? The key is an earthly inheritance, namely a portion of the land of Canaan. Every tribe had a piece, every family in the tribe had a piece, therefore every individual had a piece. The inheritance, then, of an earthly nation was an earthly land. The inheritance of an earthly Israel was an earthly Canaan. It was promised originally through Abraham, and they waited and waited and waited through seasons of bondage and seasons of wandering in the wilderness, and finally entered the promised land that had been promised them many, many years before through Abraham and the patriarchs. And so Peter, capturing the understanding of his readers who were Jewish, says, you as the people of God, a spiritual people, also have an inheritance, a spiritual inheritance. Just as an earthly people, Israel, had an earthly inheritance, Canaan, you, a spiritual people, the church, have a spiritual inheritance, heaven. Heaven. Laid up for you in heaven. And you, even though you're persecuted and troubled, can wait patiently, and in the process of waiting, you can praise God for the inheritance He has promised you. And He intends to do what the psalmist did. He intends to give them songs of sweetness in the night of despair, as they are under severe persecution. Now, He wants to remind them of their inheritance. They need that reminder, and so do we, beloved. We're going to go through trials. We do all the time. It's so essential that we focus on our inheritance. But think of it like this in an analogy, okay? In this life, we are children of God. We are always children. We never stop being children. We'll be children as long as we're here. And that metaphor is rich. One of the things it means is that we will never in this life come to full understanding. We will never come to full maturity, full adulthood. We will always be children. But as children of God, we are heirs of God and joint heirs with Christ. But, says John, it does not yet appear what we shall be. We cannot in this life fully comprehend our inheritance. It is analogous, for example, to a child prince. Imagine a child prince, just a child. Before his years of maturity and adulthood, he is limited in his understanding. This child prince cannot really grasp what he will inherit because he's the son of the king. He doesn't understand the enormity of the inheritance. He really has no comprehension of what he will become and what will become his. Consequently, he does not think like a king. He does not act like a king. He does not behave like one who has an immense inheritance. He will someday come into possession of a noble estate, but he does not live according to that nobility. He is not truly kingly. Although his inheritance will be rich, although it is filled with tremendous honor, although it is sweeping in its vastness, the child prince doesn't understand it. And he may even throw silly little temper tantrums over some earthly bauble that means nothing in comparison to the unlimited inheritance he will someday receive. The child prince is held under strict

the inheritance really means. And he begins to come to grips with what it's all about. He's just like we are. We're like a child prince. We are heirs of God, though it does not yet appear what we shall be. We are heirs of God, though we don't fully understand what we will inherit, and the things which God has prepared for those who love him are for the present time hidden from our eyes. And like children, we often throw those silly little temper tantrums because we can't get some little bauble in this world that we think we want. And we fuss and fume like a child when we don't get our way. We put too much of our attention on the menial things because we don't understand our inheritance. And the Lord disciplines us more than he disciplines those who aren't his children. Is that not true? Because he is in the process of fitting us for the nobility of our inheritance, that we might be mature sons, able to behave in a way consistent with our inheritance. So, Peter is giving us some help here to move us along in this childhood time of our existence to a fuller understanding of the inheritance that is already ours. This echoes, I think, Paul's call to the Colossians to set your affections on things above and not on things on the earth. It echoes Jesus' instruction, seek ye first the kingdom of God and his righteousness and don't be worried about all the rest of the stuff. It echoes John's call, love not the world, neither the things that are in the world, calling us also to a higher level of adoration. And Peter here is saying, I want you to adore God for your eternal inheritance and get your eyes off the world you're in. Very, very important matter. Now the question comes, obviously, what is our inheritance? What is it? It is described to us at the end of verse 5. Our inheritance is a salvation ready to be revealed in the last time. Our inheritance, he says, is the fullness of eternal salvation in its consummate form. The fullness of eternal salvation with all that it implies in its fullness. That is the settled inheritance of the Christian. So Peter is saying, look, why don't you look away from your trouble and just bless God for the eternal salvation which he has promised you. The word salvation, by the way, means rescue. It means deliverance. And here it indicates that full, final, eternal deliverance and rescue that has not yet been revealed. That's very clear from verse 5. It will be revealed in the last time. He is saying your inheritance is that full, final salvation from the curse of the law, from the power of sin, from the presence of sin, from all decay, from every stain of iniquity, from all temptation, from all grief, all pain, all death, all punishment, all judgment, all wrath, eternal, full salvation. Now there is a sense in which salvation is past. We were saved when we believed in Christ. There is a sense in which salvation is present. We are continually being cleansed from all sin. 1 John 1:9. So we are being saved. We have been saved in the past tense. Our sins forgiven and we've been given eternal life. We are continually being saved, rescued, and delivered as we move through this world of sin. And he keeps on cleansing us. That's why Ephesians 2:8 says, for by grace you have been saved. And the Greek says, for by grace you are having been saved. Past with continuing results. But salvation is also future. We will be completely, fully, forever delivered from sin and judgment in the fullest sense in the future. In the future. And that's our ultimate eternal inheritance. Paul said we will, in 1 Thessalonians 1:10, be delivered from the wrath to come. We are waiting
for his Son from heaven,

0: even Jesus, who delivers us from the wrath to come. In Romans 13:11, a verse you perhaps are familiar with, it says that your salvation is nearer than when we believed. What salvation? We thought we already had it. Well, the sense of its eternal, full, final form is nearer now than when we believed. That makes sense, doesn't it? We're nearer to that than we were when we believed in the past. In Hebrews chapter 1, verse 14, it says of angels, they are ministering spirits sent out to render service for the sake of those, here it comes, who will inherit salvation. We have salvation from the past. We hold it in the present. We yet are to inherit it in the future. Also in Hebrews chapter 9, it is mentioned as a future inheritance. Verse 28, it says, Christ, having been offered once to bear the sins of many, shall appear a second time for salvation, without reference to sin, to those who eagerly await him. So there is a future aspect to our salvation still to come, still to come. It is ready to be revealed. That means it hasn't yet been revealed, but it is ready for its revelation. And when will that come? Notice again in verse 5, in the last season, or in the last epoch, or in the last period of redemptive history. That is to say, the return of Christ. The return of Christ. So Peter is saying to these believers, look to the future. Look to the time when Christ returns, the last time, the time, if you will, when you are in his presence. Focus on the fullness of your final salvation that will not be revealed until the last redemptive epoch, which is the return of Christ. Peter says, bless God for that eternal inheritance. The world may not accept you. The world may not appreciate you. The world may be hostile and persecute you. The world may not count you as its own. The world may not grant you its rights and privileges, but you have an eternal inheritance to be revealed in the last epoch, which God has promised to you. An inheritance which is heavenly, not earthly, which is glorious, not mundane, which is pure, not impure, which is holy, not sinful. That's the promise. Goes all the way back, doesn't it, to the teaching of Christ in Matthew, for example, chapter 25, verse 34. The king will say to those on his right, come, you who are blessed of my Father, inherit the kingdom prepared for you from the foundation of the world. There is a kingdom that has been prepared for us, which we will inherit. It is our inheritance. In Acts 26:18, Paul says that he was sent by God to open their eyes so that they may turn from darkness to light, from the dominion of Satan to God, in order that they may receive forgiveness of sins and an inheritance among those who have been sanctified by faith in me. The words of Christ to Paul at the time of his conversion. An inheritance, Jesus says, they will receive. In Ephesians, do you remember that wonderful passage, chapter 1, which has so much richness? We go back to it all the time. But it says in chapter 1:11, we have obtained an inheritance. Verse 14, the Holy Spirit is the pledge of our inheritance. Verse 18, the riches of the glory of his inheritance in the saints. We have a glorious inheritance. Colossians 1:12 says we should give thanks to the Father who has qualified us to share in the inheritance of the saints. Basically saying the same thing Peter said. We should thank the Father who has qualified us to share in the eternal inheritance granted to the saints. Hebrews chapter 9, verse 15 says we have the promise of the eternal inheritance. Well, you know that. And that's talking about the full, final salvation. But let me dig a little deeper, all right, and show you something that I think is fascinating. Look in your Bible to Joshua chapter 13. This is an insight that you might miss if you're not careful. Joshua 13, 33. And here we reach back to the promise of God in an ancient time, nonetheless a promise that we can claim. When they came into the land, verse 32, the territories which Moses apportioned for an inheritance in the plains of Moab beyond the Jordan of Jericho to the east. But to the tribe of Levi, it says, they were the priestly tribe. Moses did not give an inheritance. No land was given to Levi. The Lord, the God of Israel, is their inheritance. Now, because they were what? What were they? Priests. The Lord himself was their inheritance. They would literally inherit God. And if we can come over to 1 Peter again and be reminded that we are a kingdom of priests, we too are a royal priesthood, chapter 2, verse 9, we can then know that God, who is the very possession of the priests of Levi, is the possession of the royal priesthood of Christ as well. We inherit God. God is our very inheritance. What a tremendous thought. Let's share together in a word of prayer. Father, we thank you for the way in which you have revealed to us your generosity and your goodness. Lord, help us to be faithful to render to you what you are due. No matter how deep the trouble, no matter how anxious the heart, may we be filled with praise. We pray in Christ's name. Amen.
1: 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Thanks for starting your week with us, and be here tomorrow as John MacArthur continues to unveil the wonderful realities of your inheritance in Christ and learn just how much there is to give thanks for. It's another 30 minutes of unleashing God's truth one verse at a time. On Grace to You.
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3: 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I know the language.
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4: How can we maintain hope in a hopeless world? First of all, we've seen an encouraging contrast that instead of going to destruction, those who know him have better things ahead concerning salvation. 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And guess what? We're not rewarded for our sins. Praise the Lord for that.
5: Welcome to this Monday edition of Equipping the Saints with Greg Lundstedt, pastor of Equipping Bible Church in Greer, South Carolina. And Greg, today we finish our look at a passage that reveals how we can maintain hope in a hopeless world.
6: 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So let's turn together in our Bibles to Hebrews chapter 6, and we're looking at verses 9 through 12.
5: Well, be sure to stay with us for the end of today's broadcast. 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
4: In Psalm 19, speaking of the Word of God, he says, moreover, in them the servant is warned, in keeping them there is great reward. There's great reward for keeping God's Word. Proverbs 13:13, that's easy to remember. The one who despises the Word will be in debt to it, but the one who fears the command will be rewarded. Proverbs 11:18, the wicked earns deceptive wages, but he who sows righteousness gets a true reward. And I shared this passage from 2 Corinthians. I'll share it again, 2 Corinthians chapter 5, verse 10. It says, for we must all appear before the judgment seat of God. Now, by the way, our sins are forgiven as far as the east is the west. The judgment seat, we come before God to give an account, Romans chapter 14, is not about sin. It's about what we do in the body to receive rewards or to not receive rewards, as we'll say. He says, if we must appear before the judgment seat of Christ, that each one may be recompensed or rewarded for his deeds in the body, according to what he has done, whether good or bad. Jesus, in encouraging those who are truly his, when you're his, sometimes you're going to be persecuted like Jesus. When you do the right thing, people may say bad things about you. They may say things falsely on account of Christ about you. Jesus said in Matthew 5, blessed are you when men cast insults at you, verse 11, and persecute you and say all kinds of evil against you falsely on account of me. Rejoice and be glad, for your reward in heaven is great. And one last passage about rewards. Let's turn to 1 Corinthians chapter 3, and we shared this last week. But in 1 Corinthians, the Apostle Paul is dealing with a group of believers who are kind of focused on mankind, focused on men. And they're starting to try to give the credit to man rather than God. They're saying things like, I'm of Paul, I'm of Apollos. Paul's a good guy, Paul's a good guy, but no, they're not something to be elevated. And Paul's going to level the playing field and say, hey, here's who did it all. 1 Corinthians 3, verse 4. For when one says, I'm of Paul, and another says, I'm of Apollos, are they not mere men? Who is Apollos and who is Paul? Servants through whom you believed, even as the Lord gave opportunity to each one. Paul then says, I planted, speaking of the word of God, Apollos watered, but God was causing the growth. So neither the one who plants or the one who waters is anything, but God who causes the growth. Now, he who plants and he who waters are one, but each will receive his own reward according to his own. When you give up your life and you labor for Christ, you're going to be rewarded. There are better things ahead concerning salvation. You're going to be rewarded. When you show love towards his name by loving his people, when you do and follow his will for you concerning the gifting he's given you, there are better things ahead. And we see that there are rewards. You can read that 1 Corinthians passage. If it's built on Christ and his word, you're going to be rewarded. But if it's not, it's going to be burned up. And we know that these rewards come. And we need to even, like, for instance, if I'm working, for instance, we need to recognize Colossians 3:23, whatever you do, do your work heartily as to the Lord and not rather to men, knowing that from the Lord you will receive the reward of inheritance. Everything we do where we trust Jesus, God is going to reward us. He's going to reward us. He is not unjust so as to not reward you for what you do in him in this life. And what you do in him is going to cause trouble in this life. When you do the right thing, it often causes trouble. When you do the right thing as a husband or as a wife, do the right thing as a parent, causes temporal difficulty. But you got to do what's right. Trust in the Lord. You do the right thing at your work, it can cause difficulty at times. But the Lord is not unjust so as to not reward. He's going to reward. And his rewards come when he comes. He says, I'm coming, and with him is his reward. He's bringing it with him. When Jesus comes, that's when we're going to be rewarded. What you do right now counts. It counts for eternity. Don't think it lightly. When you obey the Lord with your children, you obey the Lord at work, you obey the Lord in the body of Christ, you obey the Lord, it counts. It is not insignificant from God's eyes. It is important what you do. But let me warn you this also. If you don't know Christ, you're going to be rewarded also for your sins. You're going to be rewarded in judgment, because Ecclesiastes 12:13, the conclusion when all has been said, heard, and this is what Solomon says, the end of it all is fear God and keep his commandments, because this applies to every person. For God will bring every act to judgment, everything which is hidden, whether it is good or evil. We're going to be judged not in the context of judgment for sin, but for what we did, but non-believers be judged for their sin. Not good. So back to our passage. For God is not unjust, verse 10 of Hebrews 6, to forget your work and the love which you have shown towards his name. Hey, if you follow Jesus, it's difficult at times. The things you do, there's not a lot of appreciation at times. You work hard, whether it's in all the different areas you work, you know? And the reality is, God is going to reward you. Don't look for man's appreciation. If you're looking for that, you're never going to get it. And if you get it, it's going to make you prideful, you know? Don't look for that. Look for what God says. I want to hear, not from all you all, but I want to hear from the Lord. Well done, that good and faithful servant. And so he says here, in having ministered, end of 10, and still ministering to the saints. Now, that brings up one more observation I want to share before we move on. We do not serve in the body of Christ the world. You say, what? We don't serve the world. We are to minister to the saints. Now, as we minister and love one another, we are a light to the world. And we are to share the gospel to the world wisely so that they might be saved and become part of the body of Christ. But we are to serve and love one another. They're going to see our love for one another. They're going to know that we're his by that. He says, in ministering to the saints. And you say, what are you talking about, saints? Well, contrary to Catholic Church view of the saints, those who earn some high special position by their deeds, that's not what God is saying in his word. When you see the word saints in the scripture, it speaks of those who have trusted in Jesus Christ and are righteous because of Christ. The word saints means holy. It means set apart. When we placed your faith in Jesus Christ, you became a saint. You're not an ain't, you're a saint. You see, praise the Lord that we are his. And so we minister to one another. We minister to one another. We serve one another. Doesn't mean we neglect the world and we're not kind and we're not doing good to all men, especially those believers. But there's a special priority. When I serve you, I am preaching not for the world. I am preaching for you. To build you up, but yet God still uses the gospel to save the unbelievers. Praise the Lord for that. But my primary focus is building up the body of Christ. Your primary focus should be serving one another. And within that, then we go into the world, and the Lord uses us to share his good news with those who don't know him, that they might be saved. So then, tremendous. He says, hey, God is not unjust so as to forget that. So one more passage I want to read. If you can turn with me on Joshua 24. Later go through Joshua on Fridays. They're not at 24 yet, but let's go to Joshua 24. You see, I knew the Lord in my childhood. I heard the gospel, and I believed that I was saved, but I didn't live like I was saved. I lived like hell. I had a fake little phony Christian life where I did my own will all the time, and I wasn't convicted when I was sitting, unless something bad happened that I was convicted, but it was just because of consequences. And I believed I knew the Lord, but I didn't. And the Lord was gracious to convict me one day, and I heard as loud as clear, and he didn't speak it out loud, by the way, was, choose this day whom you'll serve. Let's look at this. Joshua 24, verse 14. Now therefore fear the Lord and serve him in sincerity and truth. Not in phoniness and falsehood. Sincerity and truth. It says here, and put away the gods which your fathers served beyond the river and in Egypt, and serve the Lord. And if it is disagreeable in your sight to serve the Lord, choose for yourselves today whom you'll serve, whether the gods which your fathers served beyond the river or the gods of the Amorites in whose land you are living. But as for me and my house, we will serve the Lord. And he convicted me of my sin. I repented and I believed in Jesus and I was saved, truly believed, because I truly had repented. And by his grace, I've been serving him since then. And by the way, when you serve him, you lose things. One other passage, Matthew 19. You know, if you say, okay, Lord, I want to serve you wholeheartedly, you're going to lose stuff. You're going to lose your life. Your time is not yours. Your schedule's not yours. You know, we have this schedule. We go, okay, here's the Lord on this for half an hour here or half an hour here. No, it's all for him. That doesn't mean we don't enjoy the life he's given us. You know, read Ecclesiastes, that we enjoy what God has done, but we serve him. Matthew 19. This is after the Lord shares with this rich young ruler, and he is unwilling to give up his riches to be saved. And so the disciples are like, well, who could be saved? You know, the Lord talks about it's harder than a camel to go through the eye of a needle than a rich man to enter the kingdom of God. And they said, who could be saved? And God said, with man, it is impossible. But with God, all things are possible. And then Peter said here, Matthew 19, 27, then Peter said, and behold, we have left everything and followed you. He says, what then will there be for us? It's a good question. And Jesus said to them, truly I say to you, that you who have followed me, in the regeneration of the Son of Man who will sit on his glorious throne, you shall sit on 12 thrones. That's speaking of his apostles there, disciples, 12 tribes of Israel. And everyone, now it's speaking in a general sense, everyone who has left houses or brothers or sisters or father or mother or farms for my sake shall receive many times as much and shall inherit eternal life. He says, but many who will be first will be last and the last will be first. You know, God is not unjust so as to forget what you do in his name, serving him by serving his people. Be encouraged. So what we're seeing here is there's better things. But the better things are for true believers that are about his business, as we see it. If you're a true believer, you're going to be about his business. And maybe you are and you're not, and the Lord's prompting you to be about it, then be about it. Amen. So how can we maintain hope in a hopeless world? First of all, we've seen an encouraging contrast that instead of going to destruction, those who know him have better things ahead concerning salvation. God's going to reward us for everything you do. And guess what? We're not rewarded for our sins. Praise the Lord for that. Praise the Lord for that. And then as we finish up here, notice that God wants us to be diligent to attain the full assurance of our hope, to be walking in the context of solid conviction of the hope that we have in the future. Verse 11, and we desire that each of you show the same diligence so as to realize the full assurance of hope until the end, that you may not be sluggish, but imitators of those who through faith and patience inherit the promises. He said, we desire, and his desire here, inspired by the Spirit, is God's desire. This is God's desire for us. And what's the desire? The term desire means earnestly desire. And he says, each one of you, that's everybody, the believers, right? The beloved, that you show Notice this word, the same diligence. Diligence means eagerness or diligence. You know, when you're diligent, you're dotting your I's and you're thinking about it. You're getting everything done just right. You're focused on it, right? They were diligent to serve one another. And he's saying, I want you to have that same diligence to understanding the full assurance of your hope. You're serving the Lord, but there's tough times coming, as we'll see. You need to be solid in your hope for the future. You need to be solid in your hope for the future, like those early patriarchs who trusted and endured and received ultimately the promises. He wants it to be like that. Each one of you demonstrate, show the same diligence. Unto what? The same diligence so as to realize the full assurance of hope to the end. Now, there's some different translations here. That translation makes you think that, okay, if I serve, I'm going to have hope. That's really not what it's saying. It really says here in the original language, and we desire that each one of you show the same diligence to realize. Unto this. Show the same diligence you have in serving one another and loving Jesus. Show that same diligence in being affirmed in the reality of your future hope. Make it solid. Make it sure. Make it secure in your heart and mind. Don't waffle on what God has promised. Know exactly what he's promised. Same earnestness, unto the full assurance of hope. The term full assurance means full confidence, complete certainty. You need to be completely certain about what God has promised for you. If you're not, you're going to have trouble enduring the difficulties. We need to be believers who are completely certain, because sometimes, you know, we blow it, we start to be uncertain, whatever. No, we need to be certain. Believers who are certain about their eternal future are believers who are focused on Jesus, as we're going to see, who is the anchor of our soul. He's going to hold us down. He's going to anchor us down. Full assurance, complete certainty of hope. He's saying, make effort to do that. Well, how do we do that? We need to focus on the things that are unseen. We need to focus on what God has promised. If you don't know what he's promised, you can't be certain in it. So you need to be in the Word of God. And hope, as we see for believers, is not what unbelievers think it is. Paul will talk about hope. He says, for in hope we've been saved, Romans 8:24. But hope that is seen is not hope, for why does one hope for what he sees? But if we hope for what we do not see, with perseverance we eagerly await for it. You see, clearly in Scripture we see our hope is in God. Acts 24, Paul made it clear his hope is in God. 1 Timothy 5, the qualification for widows was that they hoped in God. 1 Peter chapter 3, speaking of the Old Testament holy women, they hoped in God. 1 Timothy 4:10, we labor and strive because we fixed our hope in the living God. We have our hope in the living God, but the living God we see is Jesus. In Titus 2, Jesus, the Savior, is our blessed hope. We have a steadfastness of hope in our Lord Jesus Christ, 1 Thessalonians 1:3. Christ Jesus is our hope, 1 Timothy 1:1. In Romans 15, in Christ, in him, the Gentiles shall hope, Romans 15:12. We're going to see later on in our passage that Jesus is the anchor of our soul. He's the one we hope in. Chapter 3, verse 6 in Hebrews, he's the boast of our hope. We're going to see later on in our passage this hope is set before us. It's laid before us. So pursue it. How do I pursue it? I need to be in the Word of God. I need to be renewing my mind with the truth of what God has promised for me in Christ. And it's all summed up in Christ. It's all connected to him. It's not all about us being elevated. It's about him being glorified. It's all about him, what he's going to do, and the glory that will be received. There's a few passages that remind us of this. You see, we hope in Jesus, but we also hope in what he's promised, right? We hope that he will fulfill his promise, but we want to have an absolute certainty about it. Not just hope, but we know for certain. Titus 3:7, that being justified by his grace, we'd be made heirs according to the hope of eternal life. You got eternal life coming. We have the hope laid up for us in heaven, which we previously heard in the gospel, Colossians 1:5. 1 John 3:2, beloved, now we are children of God. It has not appeared yet what we shall be. We know that when he appears, we shall be like him, because we shall see him as he is. And everyone who has this hope fixed on him purifies himself just as pure. You see, we are those who should fix our hope in Jesus and what he has done. And he's saying, be that same diligent. You're serving, you're being diligent. Be just as diligent to come to a full, confident assurance of your future hope all the way to the end. Don't be waffling. Get your mind in what Jesus has promised. Get your mind in the Word of God. Because guess what? If you're not, there are some consequences. He says, show me to the end. Look at verse 12. That you may not be sluggish. Guess what? This is the same exact word used back in chapter 5, where he said, I want to talk to you more about Melchizedek, but you become dull or sluggish. You know, when I'm sluggish, I got my eyes on my life. I got my eyes, and then all I want to hear is the baby truth. Yeah, baby truth. I don't want to hear and be built up in the rest of the truth and keep my focus on what God has promised. He says, pursue it so that you will not be sluggish. If you let the hope that God has revealed in his word go away from your heart and mind, you're going to be dull of hearing. That's what he's saying. That you may not be sluggish or even numb. By the way, I can be numb to God's truth if I'm focused on now and not what he's promised. If you watch the news, don't do it. It's not very exciting. It's not good. There's not much hope there, okay? Our hope is in what Jesus has promised. And notice also he says here that you may not be sluggish, but in contrast, that you would be, second half of 12, imitators of those who through faith and patience inherit the promises. That's wonderful. He's going to talk about Abraham in a moment. He's going to talk about those who trusted God and were patient. They believed what God had said. They had a full assurance of their hope. We see that with Moses. He knew what was looking for the reward. You got to have a full assurance of your hope to deal with Israelites for 40 years, okay? And he did. You see, that we would be mimics, that you and I would mimic those faithful of old who trusted God and endured and received and inherited what God had promised. We're going to be glorified. We're going to have eternal life. We're going to inherit what God promises. We inherit eternal life. It's going to happen. But we need to trust him and patiently wait. And I can't do that if I don't have his promises of what he's going to do in my mind and have assurance to that. I'm going to read it one last time here and we're done. And we desire, verse 11, that each of you show the same diligence unto or to the full assurance of hope to the end, that you may not be sluggish, but imitators of those who through faith and patience inherit the promises. Let's be imitators of those who trusted God. Let's do that. Yes, we need to serve one another, but show that same diligence in having that full assurance of what God has promised. Next time you get all wound up and caught up in something happening in your life, get into the Word and focus on what God has promised and trust him and endure through these difficulties to the glory that's coming. I read this passage earlier, but I want to read it as we close. Turn to 2 Corinthians chapter 4, verse 16. Paul was being persecuted, almost dying for sharing the word with the Corinthians, things like that. They almost brought to close to death, you know. And he says here, 2 Corinthians 4:16, therefore we do not lose heart. Though our outer man is decaying, yet our inner man is being renewed day by day. For momentary light affliction is producing in us an eternal weight of glory far beyond all comparison. And God is going to fulfill those promises. Better things ahead. He says, while we look not at the things which are seen, but at the things which are not seen. For the things that are seen are temporal, but the things which are not seen are eternal. If you're a believer, there are better things ahead. Better things. Don't forget it. And set your mind on what God has promised. Don't allow your mind to be distracted to all the stuff that's going on.

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1: Amen, Dave. And yet it's only encouraging if we know the promises of God and believe them and have a relationship with the God who promised. You see, God is a gracious God, and within this hopeless world, we have a tremendous eternal hope in Christ for all that he has promised. And yet, if we get our eyes off of Christ and off of his word, we're going to start to be, like the world, hopeless in a sense. How about you? Are you pursuing the assurance of hope? Be diligent to realize that full assurance of hope that is yours in Christ. Well, there's some of you listening that actually have no hope. Well, the good news is that Jesus Christ is the Savior of the world. If you turn to Jesus and believe in him for the forgiveness of sins, that he died for your sins and rose from the dead, call upon his name for salvation, you will be saved and you will have an eternal hope.
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1: Virginia abortion ballot measure heads to Court of Appeals. This is Matt Staver with Freedom's Call. Liberty Counsel recently appealed to the Court of Appeals of Virginia in a case that challenges the state's pro-abortion amendment for the upcoming 2026 ballot. The case is about whether the Virginia government followed the proper legal process for proposed constitutional amendments. Liberty Counsel represents Sharla Bansley, District 3 Supervisor for the Bedford County Board of Supervisors. Bansley is challenging House Joint Resolution 1, which aims to establish a so-called fundamental right to abortion in the Virginia Constitution. Bansley claims the ballot initiative is invalid after discovering Virginia's House of Delegates missed several key procedural steps mandated by the Virginia Constitution. Virginia's House Joint Resolution 1 cannot legally appear on the ballot. Virginia citizens have the right to transparent and fair elections. Please pray that the will of the voters will prevail. Stay informed at Liberty Counsel's website, lc.org.
2: 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Do you know a young person who wants to change the world? Well, today, it seems that young people have an endless fountain of passion for impacting the world, and that's great. But what if we could direct that passion toward transforming the world with the good news of the gospel? In the book of Acts, we read about Paul who said, "This Jesus whom I proclaim to you is the Christ." And that message of hope changed the world for all eternity, and it's our privilege and joy to raise up the next generation to carry on the good news of Jesus and to disciple believers who will carry out kingdom work, because they will be impacting the world regardless as their generation becomes the leaders of churches and businesses and communities. So let us take the time to intentionally disciple the teenagers around us to be able to share their faith. And if you aren't sure where to start, well, we'd love to help. Visit our website at sharelife.today.

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2: When you and I are worshiping God and our life is Christ-centered and God, listen, when He is overflowing in your life and mine by our conversation, our conduct, by our love and devotion to Him, you can't hide one of God's children. 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
3: 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Welcome to In Touch, the teaching ministry of Dr. Charles Stanley. Today, we continue Dr. Stanley's series to help us realize the importance of participating in the praising of God with other believers. Stay with us to refine your understanding of the church worshiping.
2: Would you turn, please, to Acts chapter 2, and we're continuing our series on the church and the title of this message, The Church Worshiping. And if you'll recall in chapter 2 that Peter has preached his famous sermon at Pentecost, and their response was, "Men and brethren, what shall we do?" And, of course, 3,000 people or more were saved. Lives were being changed. They were worshiping in the temple and also in the homes. And if you'll notice, beginning in this 46th verse, he tells us in verse 46 what was happening as they were worshiping together. They were breaking bread together. They were selling the things that they had. And they were having all things in common. And he says in verse 46, "And day by day," that is day after day, "continually, with one mind in the temple and breaking bread from house to house, they were taking their meals together with gladness and sincerity of heart, praising God and having favor with all the people. And the Lord was adding to their number day by day those who were being saved." Now, the first function of the church is worship. That is a priority over evangelism and a priority over missions. Worship is the first function. Now, God wants His people worshiping together. He says, "Forsake not the assembling of yourselves together." And when you come together, He says, you are to encourage one another. What I want us to look at today, I want us to look at three facets of worship in the body of Christ, in the church. And in this chapter here, in verse 46 and 47, here they are. First of all, the activity of worship in the church. And I believe, according to the Scriptures, there are two activities that are involved in true worship. That is, true worship is going to involve two activities on our part. And the first activity is, there is going to be praise of God with our lips. If we really and truly are worshiping Him, we're going to praise Him with our lips. All through the Old Testament, He says, "Let the redeemed of the Lord say so." He says, "Come, let us bow down and worship Him." Psalm after psalm, speaking of praising Him. So we praise Him with our lips. We praise Him in song. We praise Him in prayer. We adore Him. And so there are many, many ways to express that adoration and praise. Now, in the body of Christ, you and I must make room and allow for people to worship the Lord in the way God leads them. And if God is leading them, It will not be, they'll not be pompous. They'll not be egotistical. It'll not be a matter of pride. They won't be expressing themselves. It'll be an expression out of their spirit of their love and devotion to Jesus Christ, whatever form that takes. It will never cause confusion in the body, nor will it ever violate the principles of this book if it is worship according to Scripture. But we cannot force other people into our mold. And you see, this is where we are. Most of us came out of a culture and out of a background that when you go to church to worship, you sit, you be quiet, you certainly do not smile, you don't raise your voice, you wouldn't dare clap. In fact, you just wouldn't do anything at all to make anybody feel uncomfortable. When in reality, there ought to be a freedom and a liberty in our worship, and that is exactly what is true in the New Testament church. They not only worshiped in the temple, the Bible says they were going from house to house, they were cooking big, wonderful meals and excited, they were eating, they were praising, they were singing, they were studying the Word of God. They were having a wonderful, beautiful, exciting time worshiping the Lord God. So, the first activity is praise from our lips. The second activity is, listen, is service in our life. Lip service only and calling that worship is far removed from the Word of God. All of us know the 100th Psalm. Make a joyful noise unto the Lord, all ye lands. He says, come before His courts with singing. Serve the Lord. Serving and praising Him are two aspects of worship. Our life is to be an expression of service and worship. In Ephesians chapter 1, look there if you will, and verse 12. In verse 11, he says, we've obtained a tremendous inheritance, having been predestined, listen now, according to His purpose. That is, He predetermined something wonderful for us, according to His purpose, who works all things after the counsel of His will, to this end. That is, this is what He's predestined. That we who were the first to hope in Christ should live or be to the praise of His glory. He says that He has predestined us to live to the praise of His glory. That our life should be an expression of worship and praise and adoration of who God Almighty is. So if we're going to worship the Lord God, we must praise Him with our lips, but likewise we must serve Him with our life. And how do you serve the Lord God? By humbling ourselves and serving other people. That's the way we serve Him. So He says true, genuine worship is going to result in the praise from my lips and likewise the service of my life. The second thing I want you to notice here in the activity is that there are two motivations involved in the body of Christ worshiping Him. What is the first motivation? Well, somebody would say, well, surely the first motivation is that you love God, and that is not the first motivation. Now, I want you to get this very, very clearly and listen to me. The foundation of all motivation for worshiping Almighty God is knowing God. One of the primary reasons that there are many people who meet together and they come together on Sunday and they sit and listen to a sermon, sing a couple of songs, pray and give and go home and never feel, never experience, never sense genuine Holy Spirit worship. Now the reason is this. That so few people really and truly know God. There are lots of folks who've been to church 20, 30, 40, 50 years. They know all kind of facts about Him. But listen, you can know facts about God without knowing God. But to know Him is to know Him through a personal experience with Jesus Christ, whereby we discover the ways of God. We discover the principles of God. We discover the way He works in the human heart. We discover the love of God. We discover the forgiveness of God. We discover the majesty of God, the greatness, the omnipotence, the omniscience, the omnipresence, the glory. We discover the love of God, the mercy of God, the justice of God, the holiness of God, the righteousness of God, the attributes of God. Only when you and I begin to understand a little bit of who He really is, only then will we worship God. And remember this, that all worship that is not directed toward Jehovah, Yahweh, Elohim, Adonai, God, all worship that is not directed toward Him is not worship, but it is pure human superstition. And the world is full of superstition. And the occult, there's a tremendous amount of superstition. They talk about worshiping God. When somebody tells you they worship God and they're in the occult or this branch or that branch or the other branch, you ask them one simple question, which God is it that you are worshiping? There is only one God, and the only way to worship that God is to worship Him, the Bible says, in spirit and in truth. In spirit, not in flesh, in truth, not in error. So you see that the foundation of all true worship is knowing the truth about God. Now think about this. Once you know who he is by personal experience, he's not somebody just up there, out there, over here, in there. He isn't somebody you call on in case of an emergency. He's somebody that invokes something from you, because once you discover who he is, something begins to happen. You see, the man who comes to church week after week and does not know God, he doesn't understand why we want to sing and pray and go on and on and on and not go home at 12 o'clock. He looks at his watch, 12 o'clock, time to go home. Listen, when a man understands who God is, when a man is praising God with his lips, when a woman is understanding who God is and serving him, we don't check the time, we check God. The focus of attention is God, not time. We are the ones who've come out of the culture and have contributed to the idea that you worship God from 11 o'clock to 12 o'clock on Sunday, and that's it. When true, genuine worship is anything and everything you and I do to the glory of Almighty God, in the name of Jesus Christ, in keeping with His principles, in line with His Word, it is worshiping God. Because it is praise from my lips and it is service in my life. It can be done in the church building or standing at the sink washing dirty dishes. It is the attitude of the human heart, because you see, worship is an expression. It is an expression of worth that I place upon something. I value something. I praise that. It is worth something because of its value to me. Almighty God is worthy of my praise, worthy of your praise. He saved us, sustains us, keeps us, and has taken us to heaven. When you and I get down to the hard, cold facts of whether we know God and love Him and worship Him or not, friend, so many things that we talk about wouldn't even be in our vocabulary if we really and truly knew God and knew how to worship Him. The second motivation is love. Listen, the more I know about Him, the more I'm going to love Him. The more I love Him, the more I'm going to worship Him. The more I worship Him, the more I'm going to want to give of myself to those about me to share the life of Christ. You see, the very idea of people all over the world going to church, sitting, listening to sermons, and going back and thinking nothing about God until next week, that's not worship. Listen, when you and I assemble together to worship God and to praise Him and to thank Him and to give evidence that God is in our life, who in the world wants to run home worried about whether the stew is going to be burning or not? Listen, that's not worshiping God. Listen, when we are worshiping God, the only thing that has our attention is, what is God saying to me? Who is this God? What more can I discover about Him? I want to praise Him, thank Him, shout, glory, hallelujah, amen, glory to God. Or I may want to sit in absolute awe and absolute silence, not moving because I'm in the presence of Almighty God, and I don't want to budge. We express it in different ways, but I'm saying to you, when a man knows God and loves God, he's not concerned about anything else for the moment. You see, what we have to ask is, do we know Him? If you don't know Him, you're not going to want to worship Him. And if you don't know Him, you can't love Him. You can't love somebody you don't know. You may like them, but you can't love them. Second thing I want us to notice here is the attitude, the true attitude, the right attitude, the attitude of worship in the church. And if you'll notice what he says beginning in this 46th verse, because here is the attitude these people had, the true attitude of worship. Remember, Jesus said to the woman at the well, worship me in spirit and in truth. In spirit, not in the flesh. Likewise, in truth, we must know Him. Now look to see the attitude of these people as they worship the Lord together in the temple and from house to house, verse 46. Day by day, day after day, continuously, with one mind in the temple, breaking bread from house to house. Now, one mind, listen, a group of people, the corporate body of Christ, cannot worship God with a divided mind. We're not worshiping God if we're sitting here thinking about what we're going to do tomorrow, what we didn't do yesterday, and what I'm going to do this afternoon. That's not worship. I want to tell you, you can't worship God thinking about other things. You may be in a so-called worship service, but you are not worshiping God if you're wondering about what you're going to do next. Listen, to worship God, I must focus upon Him. Let me give you a little clue that might help you. When I get down to pray sometime and my mind's tossing with other things, I've discovered the best thing I can do is just stop and just focus my attention upon God and begin to review in my mind and heart out loud with my own lips the attributes of God. Thank you, Father, for your omnipotence, all powerful. For your omnipresence, I'm in your presence. For your omniscience, you know all there is about me, so you can't be disappointed. For your holiness, because you are indeed holy. For your faithfulness, I can always know that you'll be there. And on and on and on I go. My friend, listen, it won't take but about 2 minutes of that, and your mind has been cleared of all the other junk in life, and you are focusing upon God and worshiping Him. Then you can get back to the minor things like your request and mine. You see, you can't worship God with your mind on something else. And the purpose of the sermon week after week is to lay one principle on top of the other so you'll know something else about God, challenge you, reprove you, convict you, lift you up, bless you, encourage you, in order to do what? Not that you look at the pulpit, but that you focus your attention upon God. He and He alone must be the focus of our attention. Watch these people. Scripture says that as they met together, singleness of mind, breaking bread from house to house. They had a servant spirit. We're going to eat at my house tomorrow. We'll eat at your house the next day. Somebody says, we'll eat at our house tomorrow. So they were serving one another, breaking bread from house to house. They were taking their meals together, a sense of oneness, unity, togetherness, with gladness of heart. They were glad, joyous, and happy. Sincerity of heart, nothing fake and hypocritical about it. What they were feeling and their praise and their rejoicing was all out of a spirit, because you know what had happened? These folks had discovered something new about God that revitalized their whole faith. Pentecost had happened. The Spirit of God had come. Christ was truly resurrected, and they knew that they had suddenly launched that on a whole new lifestyle with the presence of the Holy Spirit in their life. It was their new knowledge of Christ, new knowledge of God, the indwelling presence of the Holy Spirit, motivating a love and devotion to Him. They wanted to serve one another and praise the Lord and share their faith. Verse 47, they were praising God and having favor with all the people.

0: be built up. The scripture says they were breaking bread from house to house, teaching the apostles' doctrine, having fellowship with each other, and praying and singing. These people were enjoying the presence of one another, the encouragement of each other, the teaching of one another. They were growing in their faith, growing in their understanding, hearing the testimonies. Can you not imagine the testimonies that must have been shared in that first New Testament church when they were meeting from house to house? I mean, all over Jerusalem, groups of people meeting together, talking about the fact of what Jesus Christ had done in their lives and what happened at Pentecost. Their new insight into who God is. The body is edified. When I understand Him, when I love Him, when I'm in the midst of worship, that ought to be the experience and ought to be the result of my worshiping Him. First of all, the body's going to be edified. Not only that, lost people are going to be saved. Look at that last verse. He says, and the Lord was adding to their number day by day those who were being saved. Listen, when you and I are worshiping God and our life is Christ-centered and God, listen, when He is overflowing in your life and mine by our conversation, our conduct, by our love and devotion to Him, you can't hide one of God's children. You can't cover the radiance. You can't cover the countenance of the face of a child of God who has learned to worship the Lord, who loves God, who cares, who's willing to give, willing to pay the price, willing to sacrifice their own person, their possessions, and all that they have to Jesus Christ. The third thing that's going to happen is so evident that God's going to be glorified. That's why He created you and me, to glorify Himself. And that simply means that Almighty God wants you and me to be a reflection of Him. Listen. What we focus our attention upon most is what we become like. If it's things, your life will become materialistic. If it is God, your life will become Christ-like. Now listen, the more I know Him, the more I love Him. The more I love Him, the more I'm going to worship Him. And the more I worship Him, the more I'm going to want to pour out my life into the lives of others. You think about this, if you will. Can any honest man or woman say, I'm saved, know the Lord, love God, without worshiping the Lord? And can a man ever rationalize or excuse himself for not giving to God, first of all, his life, his family, his possessions, his time, his talent, his gifts that God has given him? How can we ever withhold that? Listen, if Almighty God is God, He deserves my worship. And if I do not give it, what is my excuse? Let's pray together. Our Father, we thank You and praise You and bless Your holy name. We bow before You in submission and subjection, willingly, voluntarily, and lovingly, desiring that our lips praise You and honor You and adore You, and that our life serve You by pouring ourselves out into the lives of other people. I pray in the name of Jesus Christ, Your Son, our Savior, our access to You, our hope in You, our better understanding of You, Your reflection of Yourself. I pray in Jesus' name that today that You will have spoken to every single heart personally, piercingly, unforgettably, that each one of us would have to evaluate to whom we really and truly belong according to our actions. And this I ask in Jesus' name and for His sake. Amen.
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0: 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Satan tried to tempt Jesus, and he's also trying to use the same old tricks on you. 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
0: 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Be careful who you give your worship to. A reminder about the goal of the devil in A Moment with Charles Stanley.
4: When Satan had tempted the Lord Jesus Christ out in the wilderness, you recall he tempted him, first of all, to use his power in the wrong fashion, that is, to change stones into bread. Then to tempt the Father by casting himself off the high pinnacle of the temple and saying to him, well, the angels will take care of you, take charge of you. Then he said in one last attempt to cause Jesus Christ to bow down to him. And each one of these was an attempt by Satan to cause Jesus Christ to yield to Satan's appeal rather than to be obedient to his Father. He said, look at all the kingdoms of the world. If you'll bow down and worship me, then I will give you the kingdoms of the world. Did you know that Satan has the same line he's always had? If you really want to have a good time, you do what I tell you. If you really want to accomplish and achieve and have position and fame in the world, if you really want to feel good, if you really want to have a great time in life, if you really want to experience the pleasures of life, you do it the way I tell you to do it. That is exactly what Satan did to Jesus Christ. That is to tempt us to bow down before something other than God Almighty.
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6: When does mud become a rock? The answer next on today's Creation Moment. And now, here's our Creation Moment's host, Ian Taylor.
7: We have always been told that it takes millions of years for muddy deposits to turn into rock. Those who believe in creation have always disagreed. It seems pretty clear to us that much of the sedimentary rock we see today was deposited during the great flood at the time of Noah, which was not millions of years ago. Creationists generally place the flood at about 4,600 years ago. Impossible, say the evolutionists. Sedimentary rocks cannot form that fast. Well, now it seems that they spoke too soon. While digging some trenches in a salt marsh, a team of sedimentologists found stony nodules in the mud. Further research on how the nodules formed revealed that a mud deposit can be transformed into a layer of sedimentary rock in as little as 6 months. They found that two bacteria are responsible for this. One species gets its energy from the sulfates in the seawater. In the process, it produces hydrogen sulfide. The second species of bacteria can do the same thing. But if there is too much hydrogen sulfide, it can also change iron compounds so that they react with the hydrogen sulfide and other salts. The result is stony lumps of iron sulfide and iron carbonate hardened into sedimentary rock quite quickly enough to fossilize any animal before it decays. Science has now confirmed what creationists who believe in the Bible have always suspected. There are natural processes which can form sedimentary rock within the limited timescales required by a literal reading of scriptural history.
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1: Truth. 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
2: Okay, think big picture here. How can you and I be used by God to bless the world? Pastor's wife, mom, and grandma, Janie Ortland, points to one important way.
3: God has given us a great power for good. They're called families. He has positioned you in your particular family for their long-term advantage and for your joy and Christ's glory. You might feel small as I often do. You might feel defeated as I do at times. Oh, those day-to-day routines, they wear us down. But the truth is, we do matter, and we will matter 200 years from now as we follow the Lord Jesus Christ.
2: Janie's going to show us the importance of building a spiritual legacy for our children and theirs to the 10th generation. That's today, August 24th, on Revive Our Hearts. Here's our host, Nancy DeMoss Wolgemuth.
4: And thank you, Dana Grish. Well, I don't know if you're a mother or a grandmother or maybe a spiritual mother to someone. Maybe you're like me. I don't have any biological children, but I have nieces, nephews, kids and grandkids through marriage, and unofficially adopted kiddos all over the place. And I'm definitely passionate about investing in future generations. Even if you're single with no kids, as I was for 57 years, I know you'll be challenged by Janie Ortland's message today. Janie is married to her husband, Ray, and they do have children and grandchildren. Lots of them. Janie spoke in a breakout session at a True Woman conference on the topic, building a spiritual legacy for your children and theirs to the 10th generation. That's a long title, but you're going to hear why it's so important. There were some technical difficulties with the microphone that day, but I hope you won't let that distract you from the inspiring and challenging points that Janie shared. The theme at that True Woman conference was Heaven Rules. So without further ado, let's listen to my dear friend, Janie Ortland.
3: You may not believe this, but you are a person of great significance. You might think, oh, Nancy Wolgemuth, she's a woman of great significance, but not me, little old me in my home. You might not see yourself the way God sees you. But you are unique. You are irreplaceable. Heaven is ruling in you and through you. You matter. Because God created you with a purpose so big, only God Almighty could have dreamed it up. He prepared your very DNA. Over many generations in your time, he arranged for you to be born in a certain place and at a particular time in history. He has invested in you every day along the way, both your joys and your sorrows, so that you can contribute to the better future that God Almighty is building through you. And you are the only one on the face of the whole earth who can fulfill God's mission for you. He has a plan. And his plan includes each one of us. He's working that plan. In fact, Ephesians 1:11 says, he works all things according to the counsel of his will. You are part of that all things. So you see why I'm so sure about this. Your life is not an accident. Your marriage is not a mistake. Your children are no accident. Not even that surprise baby you hadn't planned on. God has a beautiful and eternal purpose for your family. And here is why I'm saying all of this. A great way that you can follow God's plan is to build a legacy of faith that will endure into your family's future, long after you're gone. Now, for Ray, my husband, for Ray and me, this long-term thinking about our own family has been a change. Thinking out, oh, maybe 2 weeks ahead, or maybe even 2 years ahead, well, okay, we've done that before, but thinking out decades ahead, centuries ahead, that was an unexplored thought. Here's what opened up that thought to us. Several years ago, I was reading in my Bible, just doing my morning devotions and enjoying my time with the Lord, just kind of minding my own business, when suddenly something jumped off the page of Deuteronomy to me. It was in Deuteronomy 23:3. You don't need to turn there, but it was what sparked this thought in my mind. It says this: no one born of a forbidden union may enter the assembly of the Lord, even to the 10th generation. None of his descendants may enter the assembly of the Lord. No Ammonite or Moabite may enter the assembly of the Lord, even to the 10th generation. Whoa, I stopped reading there, just kind of, it confused my view of God. I thought, why should the generations suffer because their mama was an Ammonite or their daddy was a Moabite? Is generational exclusion even just? And then I had to think, well, if God's word is true and trustworthy, then I need to think this through. What insight could I draw from this little verse in Deuteronomy 23? Well, we do know this much, that Moses in Deuteronomy was preparing Israel for their future in the Promised Land. And he knew they would be gathering all together for worship. So Moses explained who would be allowed in to worship the Lord God Almighty and who would be kept out. You see, no one can ever just barge into God's presence as if we're all naturally qualified. Everyone needs the grace of Christ for sinners. Whatever else is going on in the Old Testament passage, it prepares us for the New Testament's good news of the grace of Christ crucified. So even this verse could point ahead to Jesus Christ. Jesus can make anyone kosher before God. We see that in Acts 11 and Galatians 2. As I kept pondering these verses in Deuteronomy 23, asking the Lord for help to see his heart more clearly, a new thought occurred to me. If God excluded certain people to the 10th generation, how much more does he long to include people to the 10th generation? How much more does God always long to bring blessing rather than a curse? His eagerness to bless us is all throughout Scripture, much more than curse. The whole Bible keeps emphasizing the blessings of God, freely given through Jesus Christ, whom we receive with the empty hands of faith. God is disproportionately toward blessing over cursing. In a sense, God is asymmetrical in kindness over discipline. When we receive Christ, we're repositioned for historic and eternal blessings from God Almighty. Do you believe that? Do you receive that? Ray and I began to think it through as a couple. It was really encouraging to us. What about us as a family? If God excluded, say, the Ammonite people back then, how much more? I mean, did you notice in some of the verses that I read, some of the words abound with blessing, every spiritual blessing? How much more would God joyfully be willing to bless our family today through Christ, even to the 10th generation? That thought thrilled us. The generational blessing of God stretching out over our family into the distant future left us almost breathless. By God's grace, we can and we must think future. Let's be women who think beyond today. All those precious people who will appear in this world according to God's plan and through our marriages, they will be facing unimaginable challenges. They deserve and they will need the best that we can send on ahead. You see why I say you really are a person of historic significance. And it changes how we all do family right now. It expands our categories. For example, Ray and I have started to pray in a bolder way. Maybe you'll join me in this prayer. Now we pray that the Lord would bless our family by setting each family member apart to Christ. Not one excluded, but all included in the family of God, with wholehearted devotion to Him. Our audacious prayer lately has been that the whole world would hear about Jesus through our family. Is that crazy? Well, maybe, but maybe not. We belong to a big God. Why not pray big prayers about our families? Now, let me be clear. Don't think that when we pray this, Ray and I should ask God for an ideal, perfect family. No, we just want a saved family, a family who knows they're sinners, who knows they need Jesus, and they look to Him for their salvation, no one or nothing else. And it's through fallible but saved people that the whole world will hear about Jesus. Does He have any other kind of people to work with? We believe it is God's desire to bless His people, so we pray these big prayers for our little Ordies. We pray them every day. You can too. Acts 2:39 puts it this way. For the promise is for you and for your children and for all who are far off to the 10th generation. All who are far off. Everyone whom the Lord our God calls to Himself. So we pray, do it, Lord. Every member of our family, call to yourself, please. We have found that this way of thinking and praying and dreaming and caring, we find the actual magnitude of our family thrilling and sobering and stretching. Often in our daily lives, our simple family rhythms rarely seem impressive. Our routines are so familiar, repetitious, non-dramatic, But why not leave this conference daring to believe that the future of the world is being shaped in our homes through all those unimpressive details? The truth is, nothing, however simple, goes unused by, Ephesians 1:11 again, Him who works all things according to the counsel of His will. Even the unimpressive details we have to deal with every day. God loves to tell family stories that will matter for a long time, even to the 10th generation. Ray and I find that this long-term family vision fills our hearts. It raises our standards. It reminds us that the family God has given us is worthy of our all. For the glory of Jesus, and so is yours. Now, this breakout is not a family management guide nor a list of handy tips. So if you want to get up and go to another breakout now, I understand. I do hope you'll gain a few insights for guiding your family into their Christ-centered purpose, but I cannot offer you a fail-safe plan because there is not one, at least not for your family's amazingness. God is not into grandiosity of any kind, but He does give grace to the humble in the ordinary lives that we daily live. So as we humble ourselves before Him, we can pray this. This breakout, think of it more as an investment proposal. I believe your family can live together now in such a way as to build a lasting legacy into the future. There are no guarantees, but there are plenty of investment opportunities. God has given us a great power for good. They're called families. He has positioned you in your particular family for their long-term advantage and for your joy and Christ's glory. You might feel small as I often do. You might feel defeated as I do at times. Oh, those day-to-day routines, they wear us down. But the truth is, we do matter, and we will matter 200 years from now as we follow the Lord Jesus Christ. So the first point I'm asking you to embrace is this. God desires to bless you and your family. It is God's heart to bless you and your family. Our generation is not a lost cause. You cannot control your family's future, but you can invest in it in ways that can still be making a difference 10 generations from now and even beyond that, because God desires to bless your family. Well, you might be asking, what does it look like now to live with the future generations in mind? So let me get a little more practical here, okay? Let me offer you three ways that you can live today offering your family hope for the future. The first is by setting a gospel tone in your home. The second is through the attractive beauty of marriage, yours and other marriages. And the third is through your children's cheerful obedience. Let's think through three winsome practical ways to build a family of generational faith. The first, let the gospel set the tone in your home. I'm asking you to believe in the God who loves to save families. Help the Bible become the center of your home, the most important possession in your household. What does the Bible mean to you personally? Do the other family members see you treasuring it, reading it, learning it? Can you bring it into your daily life in meaningful ways? Do your children or guests see it written, it framed on the walls of your home? How is your Bible honored? How do your kids treat their Bibles? Do they just toss it on a chair or pile other things on top of it? Do you treasure the Bible in your home? And do others see that it is a treasure? Teach your children from the Bible. I want to encourage you to have family devotions as often as is reasonable. Reasonable looks different at different stages in a child's life. Now, those of you who are married, your husband will need your help here when your children are young. I married a man who thinks in ancient Near Eastern Semitic languages. I mean, that was his doctorate. And, you know, he just thinks, oh, of course the kids will get this if I read three chapters from Leviticus and ask them what they think of it. He needed my help, and he was glad after a while to receive it. I would ask you, really, do give it some thought. We tried, I suggested this, and Ray picked up on it. We used to do it after our whole meal was finished. And, you know, the kids were anxious to go play, and they didn't really want to listen. They had homework, piano practice, soccer practice, whatever. So we tried to time it so that we'd have devotions over dessert. And as we'd say, go get your Bibles, I'll get dessert ready, we'll put it on the table, we would say from Psalm 119, 103, how sweet are your words to my taste, sweeter than honey to my mouth. And we would say, as you grow, God's word is going to taste even sweeter than this chocolate chip cookie or this ice cream sundae or whatever we were having that day. And my kids survived without cavities. I just want you, don't worry about that, okay? A little sugar. Well, we won't go into Mary Poppins, but...
5: That's Janie Ortlund speaking in a workshop at a True Woman Conference. She'll be back tomorrow to say more about ways that we can live and choices we can make that offer hope to our families and future generations. I hope the Lord has given you a fresh desire to make His Word and the Gospel a more present reality in your home. That's what we're all about here at Revive Our Hearts. Recently, we heard from a listener named Carolyn. She's been widowed for a little over 2 years, and she wrote to say, through the long months of grieving, your program sustained me. It was as if God was giving me the exact words I needed every day to face my new reality. She said that listening to Revive Our Hearts helped remind her that the Lord would supply her needs, emotional, physical, and spiritual needs. Carolyn went on to tell us how she's using Revive Our Hearts materials as she mentors three younger women. And now she's a Revive partner. That's someone who supports Revive Our Hearts every month. And how thankful we are for each Revive partner. Carolyn said, I was recently in Mexico City where my nephew's wife showed me a book in Spanish by you, Nancy. She said she listens to you all the time. I couldn't believe it. You are really reaching the nations. Well, it's because of stories like Carolyn's that we're more committed than ever to comforting, serving, and building women up. That way they can, in turn, pour into others' lives. But here's the deal. We can't reach the nations or even bring you Revive Our Hearts here in the United States without your prayers and without your financial support. 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
8: Robert Boyle is regarded as the father of modern chemistry. When he was only 14, he studied with the aging scientist Galileo. A student of science and a student of scripture, Boyle was responsible for the printing and distribution of Irish translations of the Bible. He said, "When with bold telescopes I survey the old and newly discovered stars and planets, when with excellent microscopes I discern the inimitable subtlety of nature's curious workmanship, and when, in a word, by the help of anatomical knives and the light of chemical furnaces, I study the book of nature, I find myself oftentimes reduced to exclaim with the psalmist, 'How manifold are thy works, O Lord! In wisdom hast thou made them all.'" I couldn't have put it any better. I'm David Reeves. Truly, the heavens declare the glory of God.
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3: Who is worthy? Who can establish justice and righteousness on this earth? Who is worthy? Stand aside, Adam. For you have blown it, and you are not worthy to open this book.
4: Welcome to In Grace with Jim Scudder, the senior pastor of Quentin Road Baptist Church in suburban Chicago. He is the author of Why Life Hurts, Healing Hurt, and co-author of Evangelism Made Simple.
5: Hi, welcome back to In Grace. I'm so thankful for you. We are starting a new week here at the end of August. I hope your summer is going great. And today we're going to be talking about who is worthy. And this is a loaded question because that's the question in Revelation chapter 5. Who is worthy to open the book? This is the scroll, the sealed up document. I believe it's the title deed to the earth. And they said no man in heaven or earth or under the earth was able to open the book or look on it. And John wept. So is there one worthy to open the seals, to start unraveling the final epic of humanity, of mankind? Mankind's story is pretty sad, but it's also pretty amazing because we see God of all glory coming in to redeem the fallen creation, to become a man, to become a creature, to allow the creature to kill him, to be a perfect atonement, a perfect sacrifice for our sins. And so this is big, what we're talking about today in our series, Armageddon's Dawn, and I'm glad that you're coming along with us. If you would like to get a free prophecy chart that will help you follow along with this series, a verse-by-verse look of Revelation. It's called Armageddon's Dawn Prophecy Chart, and it's free. 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
3: This world is in for the worst time that it has ever known. We've just had, again, more earthquakes. And we in Illinois are on a fault line. I remember a few years ago waking up, and I thought that I felt the house shake. Now, this happens frequently to me because I have dreams and nightmares, and it's always about the house caving in. But I think this one time it actually might have been. Because the next day I heard on the news that there was an earthquake and there were just earthquakes in California, and it just really rattles you, especially now with all these cell phone videos, and you know, people are just really rattled. But that's nothing compared to what is coming upon this planet. It is going to be horrendous. And how do we know that? because the Bible speaks very clearly of it. You say, well, how do we know the Bible's predictions are going to come true? That's a valid question. Here's a really easy way to understand it. There's about two-thirds of the Bible prophecies that have already come to pass. Of those many, many prophecies, they all came true exactly as predicted. Therefore, it gives me great confidence that the third of the prophecies yet to be fulfilled will be fulfilled. Are you with me? That just seems to make sense to me. Plus, Jesus, the one who came and lived a perfect life and died and rose again, said that this book is true. So we look to the book and we're in the last book of the Bible. Do you remember the layout of this book? The first three chapters we're dealing with, the first chapter, Jesus, the second two of the church, and then all of a sudden the church is gone. And then we open up to this incredible throne room scene. We're turning the chapter today to chapter 5, but we're still in that same scene of the throne room. So chapters 4 and 5 take together as one. It's a continuation of chapter 4. Have you ever heard someone say that there will be a day when the lion and the lamb will lay down together? This picture seems very unlikely, but the Bible predicts a day in which the lion and the lamb will lay down together in peace. Unlikely. Crazy. This is a crazy thought that this could someday actually happen. You know, some author of a magazine article wrote that throughout the history of the world, of all of our written history, there's been over 8,000 peace treaties signed and broken. That author calculated that 8% of the time in the history of the world, we've actually had world peace. 8%. That leaves 92% of the time in the history of the world that we have not had world peace. We're not doing very well with this idea of peace. But the Bible predicts there is a day which we will see something like this. Now, do you know that the Bible actually does not say the lion and the lamb will lay down together? Well, where do we get this idea? Well, let's look at Isaiah chapter 11, and this is a prediction of a time coming in the future when the world will be at peace. In verse 6, it talks about the wolf will dwell with the lamb. So that's the actual quote, but it doesn't look quite as ominous, a wolf laying with a lamb, although just as dangerous for the lamb. And the leopard shall lie down with the kid, the baby lamb, the calf and the young lion and the fatling together, and a little child shall lead them. So that's where we get the concept. But I think it's a biblical concept of a lion and a lamb laying down together. And you know, the first few nights, the lamb isn't going to be getting a lot of sleep. But this is what the Bible predicts is coming. And so what we're going to do today is look at how is it possible in this world of violence, in the world where we have all these shootings, right, in Chicago, and it's violent, it's horrible, but we get more incensed and upset that somebody sprayed graffiti on a sculpture. I don't like graffiti. I think it's horrible. I don't like it anywhere. But we got really mad in Chicago when some people tagged The Bean. The Bean. And it's kind of an interesting sculpture. It's stainless steel. They call it Cloud Gate. But man, I mean, everybody was upset. Our mayor was upset and just incensed that people would do this. Why aren't we incensed like that with things that really are horrible? Well, I tell you, it bothers me when we have this double standard. When will there be a day when we'll actually have true peace? When we won't have weapons pointed at each other, weapons of our words or actual weapons. There is a day, the Bible predicts it, and we're going to see it eventually in this world when true world peace will come. It won't come until a series of judgments come upon this earth to end the rebellion against God to end sin, and those judgments won't happen until one is found who is worthy to open the title deed of the world. And that's what we're getting into in Revelation chapter 5. Let's go to the prophecy chart before we start reading our text today. And here in the prophecy chart, again, we have the rapture of the church. I believe that happened at the end of Revelation chapter 3, because in Revelation chapter 4, no more mention of the church. The rapture of the church is written about in several other places in the scripture. The church age ends. And then we have a signing of a 7-year peace treaty by one the Bible describes as the Antichrist. This will seem like the answer. Someone has finally achieved peace in the Middle East. Well, guess what? It's not real. It's not real. And then we have these judgments, the seal judgment, the trumpet judgment, the bowl judgment. All of them are tied in with a scroll that we're going to read about today that has 7 seals. Each of those seals is a judgment of God. The 7th seal opens up the trumpet judgments, and the 7th trumpet judgment opens up the vial or the bowl judgment. So we're going to see these unfolding in Revelation chapter 6 on. These judgments of God, we call this the tribulation period. Then we come to, after all of these things conclude, Christ returns. We have this 1,000 years where peace and righteousness will reign on this planet. So that's what this chapter is going to picture. It's going to point to as we study Revelation chapter 5. Now remember the throne room scene that this is transitioning to. From chapter 4, we read about the scene in heaven with the 24 elders sitting there. The throne of God the Father, bright, translucent, a full circle rainbow, the colors of gems, the 7 spirits of God, or the 7-fold manifestation of the Spirit of God as fire, the 4 creatures that are bringing worship, representing all of creation, this incredible scene that mirrors the tabernacle and the temple. So this is what we're coming from. This is still the scene that we're in as we go now to Revelation chapter 5. And I saw in the right hand of him, now remember who's on the throne, this is God the Father. In his right hand that sat on the throne, a book.
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3: I'm going to bring your attention over to Psalm 139, and then we'll come back to Revelation 5. The Bible speaks of God recording things. God is recording things, and he's accurate, and he's not missing anything. How many of you like to keep a journal or, you know, some sort of like a history of events? I'm really bad at that. I just like to live in the moment, right? And I let my wife tell me how many times I've been to Israel or how many people I've baptized. I just don't do that very well, but some of you do. But I don't care how meticulous you are at writing stuff down, you're missing things. You're missing a lot. God doesn't miss anything. And in Psalm 139, it tells us in verse 16, thine eyes did see my substance. This is the psalmist telling us that God is recording our lives. Everything that we've done, everything that we've thought is recorded. And this actually happens before we were born. This is incredible that God knew our life. We're not saying that God has caused everything in our life to happen because he has given us the ability to choose what to do, but he knows what our choices will be ahead of time. And this is all recorded, yet being unperfect. And in thy book, all my members were written, which in continuance were fashioned when as yet there was none of them. Even before we existed, there's a book about you. I wonder what that book is going to say. Well, I hope that you have received the Lord Jesus Christ as your only hope, and that means the last chapter is a victorious chapter. How many of you like to turn to the last chapter of a book? You like to read the end first. I do too. What I sometimes do is I just read the back cover, and then I write the book report when I was in school. It actually works. Somehow I made it. Back to Revelation chapter 5. And this is not that book. This is, I believe, the title deed to the world. This scroll, this Biblios, this document in the right hand of Almighty God. It's full. There's nothing else to be added. All we need now is someone to be able to open it. It's sealed with seven seals. Remember the word, the number seven is very important in Scripture. It's not an accident that this has seven seals. It's the number of completion. We're going to see it throughout Revelation. And I saw, verse 2, a strong angel proclaiming with a loud voice. You can only let your imagination picture a strong angel. You know, we usually think of someone that's muscular and toned, right? Strong. I can't even imagine what this must have looked like, but John saw it with his eyes. And I'm hoping that as we go through Revelation, you're using all of your senses.

neither under the earth was able to open the book, neither to look thereon. Man, this is terrible. This is a significant document. This document needs to be opened. Is there ever going to be an end to the violence and the sin in this world? Will it ever come to an end? It will not unless this document can be opened. Is there anyone worthy? And they looked everywhere and they didn't find anyone worthy. And this did something to John, the apostle that was in exile in the island of Patmos. And this did something to him, for it says in verse 4, I wept much. And you say, men don't cry. Yes, we do. We don't cry a lot, but God made men with the ability and the necessity to cry. And this is something we ought to weep about. Because if there is no one that can open this, we have no hope. There's no future. It is bleak. It is something we should all weep about. And he wept much because no man was found worthy to open and to read the book, neither to look thereon. What a sad, depressing scene in heaven. Do you know that in ancient times, when someone wrote out their will, they would seal that scroll with seven seals. And to open that will, you had to have at least four of the seven people that were witnesses that this is a legitimate document. And if you didn't find those witnesses that could open their seal, then the document would not be accepted. And here we have a seven-sealed title deed to this world. Each one, as it's opened, will begin to pour upon the world the wrath that the world deserves. All of these things coming to a conclusion at the end of the tribulation when Jesus comes back. Sin is finally put down. Rebellion is finally put down. The curse of sin is finally put away. Think about that. Think about that. The glories of eternity once sin and rebellion is dealt with. And think about it in our own lives. You say, well, I'm not that bad, but we are. We are. We don't respond the way we should to our wives or to our children or to our friends all the time. And we are all fallen and there's got to be a solution. But if no one can open this book, then there is no future. Oh, I hope someone is found. I hope that we mourn that all through the earth, no one has been found to this point. Who is worthy? Who can establish justice and righteousness on this earth? The Democrats? The Republicans? President Obama? President Trump? I know, the United Nations. Who is worthy? Stand aside, Adam, for you have blown it and you are not worthy to open this book. Stand aside, children of Adam, for you are not worthy to open this book. There's no one that is found worthy to establish justice and righteousness on this earth. Oh, the weight of this. The one that can rule must also be one that has redeemed. The sovereign must be also a savior. Only one equal to God can open this book. Romans 8:22 tells us that the creation is groaning and travailing in pain until now. Even the creation is mourning the fact that we need a righteous ruler. And no one was found. And then we get to Revelation 5, verse 5. And this is awesome. One of the elders saith unto me, this is to John, weep not. Oh, those are wonderful words. When you're in anguish and when you're full of tears and someone puts their arm around

0: around you and says, it'll be okay. You can stop crying. Why? Because the lamb, verse 5, it says, the lion of the tribe of Judah, the root of David, hath prevailed to open the book and to loose the seven seals thereof. In other words, we found someone. We found someone that is worthy, someone that can open this book, and it's the lion of the tribe of Judah.
1: And tomorrow we will learn more about that lion. I love the fact that Jesus came as a lamb. He came humble, a willing sacrifice. The God of all power and majesty and glory is hanging on a cross, the most wicked, dehumanizing form of execution we've ever invented, hanging there naked before the world in covered in blood and in after being scourged and the crown of thorns and the blood. And he did that for you and me. But he's coming back as a lion. And that's really what the whole book of Revelation is about. If you'd like to get more deep into the study of Armageddon's Dawn, our series, our verse-by-verse study of the book of Revelation, we've got some really good resources for you. On our website, ingraceradio.com, you can go there right now and get a free Armageddon's Dawn prophecy chart. We also have the entire 8-part video series, Armageddon's Dawn, filmed in Israel with some really good Bible prophecy teachers like Joel Rosenberg, Menno Kalischer, Randall Price, and Mark Robinson. And this series, along with the chart, I think will really unlock things for you for the end times in our study of the book of Revelation. We also have a book called The Spiritual War Against Israel, Understanding Biblical Zionism and Looking at Israel's Place in God's Prophetic Plan. 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
6: Believe on the Lord Jesus Christ. Colossians 1:16 ends by saying, all things were created through him and for him. What a blessing to know that God did it all. And it was through him and for him. And we are the recipients of the love of God that created the world and everything in it, and you and me. And he gave his son, Jesus Christ, to be born of a virgin, to live perfectly, to die, to be buried, to rise again. And he's coming back. And the wonderful thing is we can live for him. And we can tell other people about him because all things were created through him and for him. What a wonderful promise that is from the Word of God. And as we put the whole thing together, that is the 16th verse of Colossians 1, listen. For by him all things were created that are in heaven and that are on earth, visible and invisible, whether thrones or dominions or principalities or powers, all things were created through him and for him. Do you know that God loves you so much that he sent his Son to die because you are a sinner? Jesus never sinned, but he became sin for you and for me. If we believe on him, we can have life that lasts forever. So if you haven't, turn to Jesus today, believe on him, and know that he rose from the grave for you and for me. Christ through you can change the world.
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1: Without a vision, people lose direction. They're not going anywhere. That is, except in circles.
2: Dr. Tony Evans says, without a God-given vision, it's easy to mistake motion for progress.
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2: This is the Alternative Broadcast, featuring the timeless biblical teachings from the archives of Dr. Tony Evans. There's a good reason people who can't see aren't allowed to operate motor vehicles. But Dr. Evans says plenty of us are careening through life without realizing our spiritual vision is impaired. Let's join him as he talks about how looking at life from God's perspective can keep us headed in the right direction.
1: Today I want to talk about your calling as it relates to your vision. There is an affliction called myopia, or more popularly known as nearsightedness. The folks with this particular eye infirmity can only see what's close to them. It is unfortunate today that there is a spiritual myopia that is a lack of long-distance vision. Now, we're certainly not to worry about tomorrow, but there's nothing wrong with seeing it. Vision is what gives your calling significance and meaning. Trying to find your calling without a vision is like trying to ignite a fire with a wet match. It won't happen. Vision allows you to put feet to your calling, like glasses to a person with a myopic perspective. It allows things to be visualized and brought into focus. First of all, the concept of vision, if I could take your attention to Proverbs chapter 29, verse 18. Proverbs 29, verse 18 says, "Where there is no vision, the people are unrestrained." Where there is no vision. Some version says, "Where there is no revelation, the people cast off restraint." And that is because in the Bible, the correct concept of vision always inculcates that which comes from the Lord. Vision is never isolated from God. It is that which God allows you to see, because that is in fact to be plugged in to what he wants you to do. A vision is a clear mental picture of God's calling on your life to create a better future for others. First of all, a vision is clear. Dreams may be foggy, visions are clear. In other words, there is no lack of clarity. This is what you see, and you know what you see. A vision is always related to the future, about where you're going. You're not there yet, but it's where you're headed. And like a calling, because a vision is tightly related to a calling, where God has you going will always benefit others. If the vision is selfish, if it's only related to you, you can bank your bottom dollar. It's not from God. With a vision, you see the invisible beyond the natural eye. It's eagle-like vision. Eagles have outstanding vision. An eagle can see a little tiny bug in 6 inches of grass below because it has the ability to see beyond the norm. When God gives you a vision, he gives you eagle-like perspective so that things you never see before all of a sudden become real clear in your mind's eye. So, what's your vision? If I were to ask you to write down your vision, what do you see? We use the word dream more than vision, but the concepts are used interchangeably. What do you see 5 years from now, 10 years from now, 20 years from now? Because if all you see is what you see now, you don't have a vision. And without a vision, people lose direction. They're not going anywhere. That is, except in circles. What then is the content of a vision? We've got the concept. What about the content? Well, let's look at a biblical illustration. The book of Nehemiah. Nehemiah helps us to see a vision. Here's a man who was given a vision by God and therefore a calling to fulfill that vision, and it was to rebuild Jerusalem. That's a pretty tall order. Now, Jerusalem had been decimated for a long, long time, a couple hundred years. Let me first show you chapter 2, verse 12. It says, "And I arose in the night, I and a few men with me. I did not tell anyone what my God was putting in my mind to do for Jerusalem." Notice the connection. My God put it in my mind to do this calling. But to do this calling, he put it in my mind. I could see it in my mental picture. Let me give you the ingredients of a vision. One, it always involves a burden. Chapter 1, verse 2, his brother Hananiah has come back. He's in Persia. Nehemiah's in Persia. And Nehemiah asked his brother a question. He says, "How are the rest of our Jewish brothers doing back in Jerusalem? How are the folks back home?" The answer from his brother Hananiah comes in chapter 1, verse 3. "And he said to me, 'The remnant there in the province who survived the captivity are in great distress and reproach, and the wall of Jerusalem is broken down and its gates are burned with fire.'" Now, that may not sound like much to you, but he understood what that meant. He meant there's no civilization back home. Things are chaotic. Things are a grand mess back home. It says in verse 4, "It came about when I heard these words, I sat down and wept and mourned for days, and I was fasting and praying before the God of heaven." He felt it. Your vision, you not only see, you feel. If there's something that is on your heart you can't shake, before you go overtime trying to shake it, you better find out whether it's from God. Because you can't shake a vision. Because it's like passion to a calling. You feel it. The second thing is that when you have a burden, that burden, because it's weighing heavy on you, drives you to God. It says in verse 4 that he wept and mourned for days. So this was on his mind continually, and it drove him to God. When it's God's vision, because it's God's calling, and therefore you have God's burden, it's going to drive you, guess what? To God. So he was willing to take a risk to go before this man. Chapter 2 tells him the king one day sees that he's not looking very happy, his normal spunky self. He says, "Why is your," verse 2, "why is your face sad though you're not sick?" This is, he says, "Well, I'm sad of heart." "Why are you sad of heart?" He says, "Let the king live forever. Why should not my face be sad when the city, the place where my father's tombs lie, desolate and its gates are consumed with fire?" Then the king said to me, "What do you request?" That's what you call a God moment. "Well, now that you bring it up, O king, what I would like is a leave of absence because I want to go back there and fix this thing. Because God, we saw in chapter 2, verse 12, has put it on my heart, not just to feel bad about it, not just to pray about it. He wants me to do something about it. Let me explain something. Your calling always involves you. It doesn't involve you telling everybody else what to do. And God has so worked it out where not only does the man give him a leave of absence to go back, but he gives him the tools to get the job done with. He says, well, look, I'll send you there. And I'll tell you what, I'll load you up with the stuff you need to get it done. And then I'll tell everybody else along the way to leave you alone, lest they incur my wrath. That leads to another thing that's part of a vision, and that is a plan. You got to have a plan, folks. God is the most planningest person in the universe. Sovereignty. God has a plan. Did you know in the mind of God, Jesus Christ was crucified before the foundation of the earth? Because it's part of a plan. All the way Jesus Christ is, he's walking on earth, doing his thing. They try to get him. He says, my time has not yet come. It's not time for the plan. The Bible says, in fullness of time, Jesus was born of a woman under the law at just the right time. Because God is unfolding a plan. Spiritual people plan. It's not carnal to plan. If God has given you a vision, he expects you to develop a plan for fulfilling it. He develops a plan. Verses 11 through 20, he goes around, he surveys the situation, he goes to each gate, finds out the problem at every gate. In chapter 3, he lines up the families according to the various gates that needed to be fixed, and he unfolds a plan. One final thought, your commitment to your vision. Let me turn to another well-known story in the book of Numbers, chapter 14. Numbers, chapter 14. God had told Moses, I'm going to take you to the promised land. In fact, we'll start in chapter 13. He says, I'm going to take you to the promised land, and I'm going to send you over there, and I've got this thing laid out for you. This is the vision. You've never been there before. You've never seen it, but let me give you the vision. So my calling is for you to lead the people to the promised land. Let me describe, let me let you see it. It's a land flowing with milk and honey. That simply is a euphemism that means this is a highly productive piece of property. You won't go hungry here. It's flowing. And I had already worked out the details for you because I got some unrighteous folk out there and I told them to dig some wells. So the wells have already been dug. I didn't got the sinners to lay it out for the saints when the saints are ready to claim it. So it's all laid out for you. I want you to see it, dream it, and now I'm calling you to lead the people to it. But I want you to get a picture of it first. That's the vision. The calling was to lead the people. He says to them in chapter 13, I want you, verse 2, send out for yourself men, so that they may spy out the land of Canaan, which I am going to give to the sons of Israel. You shall send a man from each of the tribes, each one a leader among them. So you send me out 12 leaders. Because the leaders are supposed to set the pace for the people. So you send me out 12 leaders who get out there and spy out the land. Now, this spying out the land was not to discuss whether God was going to give them the land. Because he says, no, you spy out the land which I am going to give you. So the vision is a sure vision, but I want you to be involved in the process, see what you're getting into, because I want you to develop strategies for taking over the land.
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1: When they returned from spying out the land, at the end of 40 days, they proceeded to come to Moses and Aaron and to all the congregation of the sons of Israel in the wilderness of Paran at Kadesh, and they brought back word to them, and all the congregation showed them the fruit of the land. So they went back and got a little sample. We'll call this a vision sample. All right? And they said, "We went into the land where you sent us, and it certainly does flow with milk and honey, and this is the fruit. Look how big these apples are. This land is like something we've never seen before." So what God wanted them to get was a little down payment. Nevertheless, watch out for the nevertheless folk when it comes to your vision. Let them nevertheless their vision, not nevertheless your vision, all right? Nevertheless, the people who live in the land are strong. The cities are fortified. They're large. Moreover, we saw the descendants of Anak there. Amalek is living in the land of Negev. The Hittites, Jebusites, Amorites, they're living in the hill country. Then the Canaanites are living by the sea and the side of the Jordan. In other words, we got problems. Yeah, the land is exactly what it says there, but you got to see these folk. These folk are all over the place. The Minority Report is, while what God said is true, it's not practical. It's true. The land is flowing with milk and honey, but it's not practical. Why? Because there's too much opposition. Let's listen to the Minority Report. Verse 30. Then Caleb quieted the people before Moses and said, "We should by all means go up and take possession of it, for we shall surely overcome it." Caleb said, No. God has already spoken it. We've seen it. It's time to go get it. That's the Minority Report. Now let me tell you where Moses made a mistake, in my humble opinion. Moses made one mistake. He took a vote. You never vote on the will of God. Don't take votes on your vision if it's from God. Now, if you're not sure it's from God and you need some counseling, counselors, that's one thing. But when you know it's from God, it's not up for a vote. It's not up for a vote. But the men, verse 31, who had gone with him, "We are not able to go up against the people. They are too strong for us." So they gave out to the sons of Israel a bad report of the land, which they had spied out. Now they start lying, making up stuff, discouraging folk. Look, if you're going to discourage folk, go by yourself and discourage you. Don't transport it. He says in verse 33, "We saw them and we are like grasshoppers." We call this the grasshopper mentality. We're grasshoppers in our own sight. You know why? Because they weren't looking at God's vision. They were looking at their ability. That's the problem. So they got the Minority Report. One was optimistic. One was pessimistic. They saw the same land, but came to two different conclusions. But Joshua and Caleb could see what the others could not. Now, let me tell you what happens when you don't accept your vision. Chapter 14, verse 29. "Your corpses shall fall in the wilderness." And guess what? For 40 years, they got to go in circles in the wilderness because they wouldn't accept the vision. Don't be 60, 70 years old and you still walking in circles. That you accepted. You accepted the least of your ability. You accepted the lowest that you could go. You never dreamt the dream. You never saw anything bigger than you. You never saw that you could go and fly high for God because he never had the freedom to dream his dreams in your head. Joshua 14, 7 to 12. This is 40 years later. Now watch this. Caleb is now 85 years old. He's 40 years old when this happens. He's 85 in Joshua chapter 14, verses 7 through 11. Now they're in the promised land under Joshua. Caleb comes to Joshua and say, Joshua, you remember? You remember, you see, all them other boys, they didn't see it. So they all died in the wilderness. But now you and I are in the promised land. And he says, Joshua, I'm 85. I was 40 when this thing came down. But I am as strong now as I was at 40. Because even if other folk try to stop God from expressing his vision through you, he will keep you around till he get rid of them so he can still do through you what he wants to get done. He says, I am 85 years old. I'm as strong now. I have continued to follow the Lord. And then he looks over and he says, Joshua, you see that mountain over there? All that hill country over there? That's mine. You give all that to me. That's what I've been dreaming about. And that's mine. Now, notice what he said at 85. He didn't say, give me this rocking chair that I've waited so long to get. It's a long wait. When you get a vision, it'll change your priorities. Listen to me. Listen to me. You got one life. You can spend it any way you want, like a coin. But you only spend it once. Make sure you invest it, not just spend it, on something that matters. A goof off on the high school football team. He hardly practiced. He hardly worked. He hardly did anything. He was just there for the ride. It was the championship game. Everyone knew the goof off wouldn't play, but he was out there on the field and he was a halfback and he was like fourth string. The only problem is in the championship game, the first string got hurt, the second string got hurt, and the third string got hurt. All in the first quarter. So now they've only got one halfback left. It's the old goof off. They call him into the game. And the boy goes crazy. The boy is running over people, under people, around people. The coach cannot believe it. He has never seen athleticism like old goof off. What then got into the boy? The game is over. The coach comes to him after the game and said, look. Excuse me, I have certainly underrated you. You've been around here a long time. I do not understand what I just saw today. How were you able to do that? He said, Coach, let me explain. My daddy's blind. My daddy died yesterday. This is the first day he gets to see me play. When you know daddy is watching, it affects how you play. When you know daddy is watching, it affects how hard you go. When you know daddy is watching, it affects your determination. I'm here to submit to you as you go on in your life. Daddy's watching. You play hard because you've only got one life.
2: 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Everyone, whether they know it or not, has a calling from God. And some of us know what our calling is, but aren't entirely happy with it. 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
2: About half of all Americans switch their religious affiliation at some point during their lives, according to a recent survey. 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On the positive side, however, this openness to change provides new doors to share the truth of Jesus Christ, those seeking a fresh spiritual experience. If we both live and communicate a faith that can truly change lives, we will find many willing to consider the gospel of Christ as a true alternative.
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0: Was Jesus ever tempted to quit? Maybe you remember when we studied how Satan tempted Jesus in the wilderness early in his ministry. Well, in our study of Matthew 26, we're going to see that Jesus' greatest temptation came at the end of his ministry, just as he was about to give his life on the cross. This is Through the Bible with Dr. J. Vernon McGee, and I'm Steve Schwetz. And as you find your seat on the Bible bus, Greg and I have got time for a letter in response to our home group ministry.
1: Yeah, we're going all the way up into the northernmost state of India called Himachal Pradesh. And this letter we're going to read from is a smaller language.
0: It's called Mandilai.
1: Yeah, and I never heard of it, to be honest. And we're just so excited that our South Asian leaders, and particularly the team in India, said this is a group of people we want to reach. They're saying around 600 to 650,000. So that's a lot of people we want to reach.
0: Absolutely.
1: Yeah.
0: And there's not a lot of content in their language. And we've talked about that. That's our strategy with going with these radio home groups is let's get into these smaller languages and let's see a fishing term. Let's chum the waters and see what kind of response we get.
1: Right.
0: And so it's a subset of Dr. McGee's teaching, not truncated, but only six books of the Bible. And we go through that systematically, just like you do in the long form content. And the response that we're getting and the people that are responding, it's just such an encouragement. It's another way that the Lord has opened a completely new door of ministry for us, really using the same program through the Bible.
1: Yes. And to change the metaphor, we're also priming the pump. In other words, we're testing the leaders in that area because we've already seen some leaders say, look, you gave us the scripts, you gave us recording equipment, you trained us. We did six books. We'll do the other 60 ourselves. And that's what we're hoping for.
0: Yeah. Let's get to this letter, which is from Rhea. And it is so encouraging to me and I'll point it out along the way. She writes, there was no peace in our family. My parents did not know much about God, and there were frequent quarrels at home. My father was a heavy drinker, and whenever he came home after drinking, the atmosphere of our house would be completely disturbed. But God has brought a great change in our lives. One day, I had the opportunity to join a radio home group and began learning the Word of God regularly. Slowly, I encouraged my parents to listen and join as well. Through this, a wonderful change took place in our family. My father stopped drinking alcohol, and the quarreling between my parents came to an end. Now there is peace in our home. Every night, before going to sleep, all of us gather together to pray and read the Bible. I'm very thankful to your ministry for providing Bible study materials in our Mandalay language. Because of this, the language barrier was removed, and we are able to understand the Word of God more clearly and experience God's blessings in our lives.
1: Yeah, I love it when our listeners say it better than we could say it ourselves. This person just said that by the grace of God, and through our partners, through the Bible, remove the language barrier. And there's 600 plus thousand people that have probably never heard systematic Bible teaching.
0: Yep.
1: And by God's grace, it's happening.
0: Yeah. And the encouraging thing in this letter, there's so many things in there. But she said, every night before going to sleep, all of us gather together to pray and read the Bible.
1: Through
0: the Bible is a part of their life now, but the Bible is a part
1: of
0: their life. And that's the direct connection.
1: Exactly.
0: Greg, pray for us as we begin our study.
1: Father, once again, we bow before you, acknowledging the wonderful things you're doing to reach people with your word and the gratitude that we have that we get to play a small part in your transformation of people's lives. We pray that it would continue to happen in hundreds of languages and in thousands of places around the world today. In Jesus' name, amen.
0: Here's our study of Matthew 26 on Through the Bible with Dr. J. Vernon McGee.
2: Back to the 26th chapter of the Gospel of Matthew today. If you have your Bible, turn to Matthew 26 at verse 23. We're going to conclude this chapter today, I hope. Now we are in this section that has to do with the events immediately preceding the cross of Christ. These are the final events in his life before he died for your sins and my sins. We saw, first of all, that he told his own that he'd come now to Jerusalem to die, and he set the time of his death during the Passover. The enemy has determined he's going to die also, and they set the time of his death, which would be after the Passover. They were wrong. He died at the time he set. He's in charge. He's the king, after all. And then you have this lovely thing that took place out at Bethphage home of Simon the leper. There's where Jesus was at home. That's where he stayed, in people's homes. He never seemed to want to spend time in Jerusalem, and yet that was the city of the great king, but they had rejected him. And out there, Judas Iscariot led the disciples in opposing that waste of ointment, but our Lord said she's the only one that knew what she was doing. She poured it on him in view of the fact that he was to die for the sins of the world. Then we have this very dark event of the betrayal of Judas, that is, of his arrangement and plot to betray the Lord Jesus, and we'll see he'll carry out his nefarious act in this chapter here. Now, he went with his own into the upper room, and there in the upper room, why, he made the announcement that one would betray him. They all felt that they could do it. They were all capable. I'd betray him in the next 5 minutes if he didn't keep his hand on me, and that ought to keep me close to him. It should keep you close to him. Now I begin reading at verse 23, because each one said, Lord, is it I? And now he answered and said, he that dippeth his hand with me in the dish, the same shall betray me. The Son of Man goeth as it is written of him, but woe unto that man by whom the Son of Man is betrayed. It had been good for that man if he had not been born. Some people say that you ought not to keep children from being born into this world. Well, here's one man that shouldn't have been born, friends. Verse 25, then Judas, which betrayed him, answered and said, Master, is it I? He didn't say Lord. He couldn't call him Lord. He could only call him Master. He said unto him, Thou hast said. And at this point, apparently, Judas left the room. John goes into more detail at this point and explains that he left at this time. Verse 26, and as they were eating, Jesus took bread and blessed it and brake it and gave it to the disciples and said, Take, eat, this is my body. He took the cup, gave thanks, and gave it to them, saying, Drink ye all of it. For this is my blood of the New Testament, which is shed for many for the remission of sins. You see, we have here instituting the Lord's Supper over the dying ashes of a fading feast, the Passover. He makes it very clear, But I say unto you, I'll not drink henceforth of this fruit of the vine until that day when I drink it new with you in my Father's kingdom. Passover's to be reinstituted in the millennium. He says here that he'll drink the fruit of the vine again in the kingdom. That means that the Passover apparently will then look back to his death as the Lord's Supper, which he's instituted here, looks back to his death for you and me today in the church. But the Passover, which would look forward to his coming, will also look back to his coming in the kingdom. We are told when they had sung a hymn, they went out into the Mount of Olives. Now, this ends the first division of this chapter. Seems to me now we have a new division. Verse 31, Then said Jesus unto them, All ye shall be offended because of me this night. For it's written, I'll smite the shepherd, and the sheep of the flock shall be scattered abroad. But after I'm risen again, I'll go before you into Galilee. Peter answered and said unto him, Though all men shall be offended because of thee, yet will I never be offended. This man, he just same as saying that he didn't trust the other apostles himself, but that the Lord could sure depend on him. But his problem was he didn't know himself, and that's the problem many of us have today. We really do not know ourselves. Jesus said unto him, Verily I say unto thee that this night before the cock crow, thou shalt deny me thrice. And Peter said unto him, Though I should die with thee, yet will I not deny thee. Likewise also said all the disciples. This man said that he would not betray Christ, but our Lord said that very night, before the cock would crow, 3 times he would deny him, not just once, but 3 times. That is, before morning. And that was the night that Simon Peter, of course, did betray him. We'll have an occasion to go into that later. Now, let's move on. Then cometh Jesus with them into a place called Gethsemane, and saith unto his disciples, Sit ye here while I go and pray yonder. And he took with him Peter and the 2 sons of Zebedee, and began to be sorrowful and very heavy. Then saith he unto them, My soul is exceeding sorrowful, even unto death. Tarry ye here and watch with me. And he went a little farther and fell on his face and prayed, saying, O my Father, if it be possible, let this cup pass from me, nevertheless not as I will, but as thou wilt. I want to go into the Garden of Gethsemane in a great deal more detail in another one of the Gospels. Here, the thing that we need to pay attention to is this, that these three men, now that he takes with him, come with him into the garden, and the prayer that he's praying here, when he prays that the cup might pass from him, in his humanity, the horror of that death that he was to die. And I think actually more than the death itself, and something that we do not realize, or at least we don't seem to emphasize today, that he was made sin for us. Now, he was holy, harmless, undefiled, separate from sinners, but there on the cross the sins put on him, not in some forensic or academic manner, but in reality, the sin is put on him. And when that sin was put on him, why, he, at that very moment, with horror, it was a horrendous thing that he experienced when this one who is holy, as he is made sin for us. And so it's difficult for you and me to enter into the full significance of Gethsemane. But I believe here is where he won the victory at Calvary. The cup was evidently his cross, and the contents were the sins of the whole world. These were repugnant to his holy character. He's not asking to escape the cross, but he's praying for God's will to be done. And this, I do not think, by any means exhausts the meaning of Gethsemane. He was tempted by Satan, I think, as truly in Gethsemane as he was in the wilderness. But that's the prayer now that he makes here in the garden. Now, we'll have occasion to go into this in actually more detail when we get to the Gospel of Luke. I'm reading now verse 42. He went away again the second time and prayed, saying, O my Father, if this cup may not pass away from me, except I drink it, thy will be done. He is accepting it. Those today that say that he's trying to avoid going to the cross, it's not exactly true. This is the repugnance and the awful horror of his humanity against the drinking of the cup, which means having the sins of the world put upon him there upon the cross. These men, they went to sleep. He came and found them asleep again, for their eyes were heavy. He left them and went away again and prayed the third time, saying the same words. Then cometh he to his disciples and saith unto them, Sleep on now, take your rest. Behold, the hour is at hand, and the Son of Man is betrayed into the hands of sinners. And I think that a space of time takes place here. There's an interval. I do not know how long. He told them to sleep on. And the next verse says, Rise, let us go. Obviously, he didn't say, Let's sleep, and now immediately say, Let's get up. What you have is an interval here, and they had their nap, as it were. They needed this rest. You noticed how he pays attention to the needs of their bodies. These men needed that rest. And he says now, after they've rested a while, Rise, let us be going. Behold, he is at hand that doth betray me. And while he yet spake, lo, Judas, one of the 12, came, and with him a great multitude with swords and staves from the chief priests and elders of the people. The fact that Judas and the enemy had witnessed many miracles, they did realize that he had supernatural power and that he might use that. And so they bring as many out to take him as possible. I think their whole guard that was in Jerusalem at this time, and Pilate always brought up a big guard to Jerusalem. He didn't like Jerusalem. He stayed over at Caesarea, and he would only come into Jerusalem on the feast days, and he brought a guard in order to keep order, because There were generally riots at this time. And while he yet spake, lo, Judas, one of the 12, came with him a great multitude with swords and staves from the chief priests and elders of the people. Now he that betrayed him gave them a sign, saying, whomsoever I shall kiss, that same is he, hold him fast. That hot kiss of betrayal is one of the worst things any man's ever done. And forthwith he came to Jesus and said, Hail, Master, and kissed him. And Jesus said unto him, Friend, wherefore art thou come? Then came they and laid hands on Jesus and took him. Now, the theologians today, they argue about whether this man Judas was predestined to betray Jesus and he couldn't do anything else. Well, if that is true, of course, and he couldn't do anything else, then he was nothing in the world but a robot. But I think he made up his own mind and that he had every opportunity not to do it. But somebody said, yes, but it's prophesied that he was to do it. Is that right? Well, I'll have to agree with you. It is right. It is prophesied. And our Lord's marked him out. He's the man. Now, could he have changed that? Oh, yes. After he came here and betrayed the Lord Jesus, I won't argue with anyone about whether he's predestined and all that type of thing, and it's prophesied and he can do nothing about it. He can do something about it now. After he has fulfilled the prophecy, after Jesus is betrayed,

They were leading Jesus then over to Pilate. He could have fallen down before the Lord Jesus and said, "Forgive me, forgive me. I didn't know what I was doing." Would he have been forgiven? He certainly would have. I won't argue about being predestinated and it's prophesied. All I know is I'm just a poor preacher that after he did it, that he could have accepted Christ. He could have turned to him. It was quite possible. Our Lord gave him that opportunity here. Now, verse 51, "And behold, one of them which were with Jesus stretched out his hand and drew his sword and struck a servant of the high priest and smote off his ear." You know who that was, don't you? It was Simon Peter. You know what he's doing? He's trying to prove something. This man has been told that he's going to deny the Lord Jesus that night. Well, he got a sword somewhere, and he says he's going to protect him, and he tried to do it. We're told he cut off an ear. Now, this man's a fisherman. He's no swordsman. He wasn't after ears. He was after his head. He'd love to have lobbed off the man's head. He sure almost missed him. Then said Jesus unto him, "Put up again thy sword into its place, for all they that take the sword shall perish with the sword. Thinkest thou that I cannot now pray to my Father, and he shall presently give me more than 12 legions of angels? I don't need your little sword, Simon Peter. I haven't come to put up a battle against the religious rulers. I've come to die for the sins of the world." Simon Peter missed it at this moment, of course. Verse 54, "But how then shall the scripture be fulfilled, that thus it must be?" You see, our Lord is fulfilling scripture, and he makes that clear in Matthew. Verse 55, "In that same hour said Jesus to the multitudes, Are you come out as against a thief with swords and staves for to take me? I sat daily with you teaching in the temple, and ye laid no hold on me." You see, his hour had not come. Now it has come. Verse 56, listen to him. "But all this was done that the scriptures of the prophets might be fulfilled. Then all the disciples forsook him and fled." He had predicted that. They leave him now. Now we come to the third division of this chapter, chapter 26 of Matthew. Now will you notice? "And they that laid hold on Jesus led him away to Caiaphas, the high priest, where the scribes and the elders were assembled." And we find out later on that the father-in-law of Caiaphas was really the one that instigated all of this. I'll go into that when we get to the Gospel of John. But here, he's brought now to Caiaphas. He was the high priest, and he must be brought there for the first charge. You see, they've got to determine that night, because they're going to ask for the death penalty, just what it'll be when they go to Pilate. Now we are told, verse 58, "But Peter followed him afar off under the high priest's palace and went in and sat with the servants to see the end." Simon Peter followed afar off. Verse 59, "Now the chief priests and elders and all the council sought false witness against Jesus to put him to death, but found none. Yea, though many false witnesses came, yet found they none. At the last came two false witnesses." You see, the problem in getting a false witness is getting a witness that'll stand up under court investigation. After all, Pilate might be a little inquisitive, which he was, and ask a few annoying questions. Now, they finally found two witnesses that said, "This fellow said, I'm able to destroy the temple of God and to build it in 3 days." Now, you see that the disciples misunderstood that statement. John tells us that. And this man was present at that time, and he said, "I heard him say that." The high priest rose and said unto him, "Answerest thou nothing? What is it which these witness against thee?" Now, he tries to get the Lord Jesus to answer so they'll know what kind of argument to put up. But Jesus held his peace. He had nothing to say to the high priest relative to this. It's so absolutely far-fetched. And the high priest answered and said unto him, "I adjure thee by the living God that thou tell us whether thou be the Christ, the Son of God." Now the high priest puts him on oath, and he asks him the specific question, "Are you the Christ, the Son of God?" Jesus said unto him, "Thou hast said." And that's tantamount to saying, "Yes, I am. Thou hast said, that's right, I am. You said it, that's who I am. Nevertheless, I say unto you, hereafter shall ye see the Son of Man sitting on the right hand of power and coming in the clouds of heaven." Now, the title he claims for himself here is Son of Man. As Dr. Warfield says, that's the highest title
that he had. That Son of Man goes

0: back to the book of Daniel. The prophets used this. Ezekiel used it, and it is a title of deity. He could have claimed no greater title than to have said that he's the Son of Man sitting on the right hand of power and coming in the clouds of heaven. Then the high priest rent his clothes, and it was against the Mosaic law for the high priest to rent his clothes, saying, "He hath spoken blasphemy. What further need have we of witnesses? Behold, now we've heard his blasphemy." Now they think they have something. "What think ye?" They answered and said, "He's guilty of death." Then did they spit in his face and buffeted him, and others smote him with the palms of their hands. How they hated him, hating the Lord Jesus. You see, this is the natural antagonism of the human heart to his goodness, his righteousness, his holiness, and the fact that he's God. Did you know, friends, if you and I, that if we had our way with just that old nature, we'd knock God off of his throne? That's the reason the crowd went around and said, "God's dead." Why would they say that? Because they'd like to get him off his throne. Human nature hates him. They spit on him. They buffeted him. They smote him with the palms of their hands and ridiculed him, saying, "Prophesy unto us, thou Christ, who is he that smote thee?" And they played a game with him. I'll talk about that when we get the Gospel of Mark. It was hot hand. They would blindfold him, hit him in the face. Then he'd have to guess who hit him. He never guessed, of course. They never would let him. Now Peter sat without in the palace, and a damsel came unto him, saying, "Thou also wast with Jesus of Galilee." He denied before them, and I'm going into this in a great deal of detail later. Verse 73, "After a while came another unto him, and stood by and said to Peter, Surely thou also art one of them, for thy speech betrayeth thee. Then began he to curse and to swear," and he could do that, by the way, "I know not the man," and immediately the cock crew. And Peter remembered the words of Jesus, which said unto him, "Before the cock crow, thou shalt deny me thrice." He went out and wept bitterly. This poor man didn't realize how weak he really was. But our Lord had prayed that his faith fail not. And he could repent and come back, and he did. Judas could have. Now, chapter 27, we'll see the death, the crucifixion of Christ after the trial. Until next time, may God richly bless you, my beloved.
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3: You think if you can get another car, bigger house, you think you're going to divorce your wife and marry somebody else? Do you think maybe you can find peace at the bottom of a bottle? Where's peace? It's in the grace of God. Where's mercy? It's in the grace of God. Have you ever noticed the order, grace, mercy, and peace? You will never know peace until you know the grace of God. You will never have satisfaction apart from the grace of God. It is the grace of God that your heart needs. It is delightful. It is liberating when you understand, oh God, I am not saved by works. I am not saved by being good. I don't deserve it, but I receive it. Hallelujah. Oh, to grace, how great a debtor daily I'm constrained to be.
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1: Truth. 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
2: 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Please pray for PJI as it continues defending religious freedom and our nation's religious heritage.
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5: 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It's Revealing the Truth About Islam. 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
6: Hello and greetings to you in the name of our Lord and our Savior, Jesus Christ. It is our joy to have you with us as we continue our investigation of Discover Islam documentary, Christians and Islam. Muslims claim that the Bible and the Quran are two holy books to tell the truth about the stories of the prophets. That is obviously when Muslims talk about creation, Adam, Noah, Abraham, and all the stories which we are very familiar with in the Bible, as they consider to be a revelation given to Muhammad in the Quran. They will use this to say, we worship the same God. We believe in the same prophets. We have the same revelation. There is not too much differences between the Bible and the Quran. And sadly, all liberals who claim to be Christians who are involved in this project, those who give themselves the title reverends, which the Bible calls wolves in sheep's skin, those wolves who support the lies which are taught on this DVD that we worship the same God and Islam is a loving, peaceful religion. So today we will be talking about the story of Adam. And Muslims will say, since the Bible and the Quran talk about the creation of Adam, therefore we both worship the same God and therefore the Bible and the Quran are holy books. And sadly, those ministers who call themselves reverends speak highly of the Quran and they say that the Quran is a holy revelation. Is that true? If we read the story of Adam in the Quran, is it a match to what is written in Genesis? The answer is obviously not. Both books cannot be true, for they are two different versions. Even though the name Adam is mentioned in both books, but one of these two stories is true and the other is false. But in reality, the story of Adam in the Quran is full of errors. Not just because it disagrees with what is written in the Bible, it actually disagrees with what is written elsewhere in the Quran. For Muhammad repeated the story of Adam throughout the Quran in many chapters. In the end of this broadcast, we will share with you the location where you may find the repeated story of Adam in the Quran. And what is funny is every time Muhammad repeats the story, he put it in different words. By the way, we cover the entire stories of the Quran in our new book, The Revelation of Error. And also, we will be doing a full program on the story of Adam as we investigate the Quran on this broadcast in a future program. But for the purpose of our broadcast today, we will only mention a small portion of the story of Adam in both books, the Quran and Genesis account. When the story of Adam is read in the Quran, both Muslim and those liberal who call themselves Christians do not see any errors in the telling of the story of Adam. After all, these reverends do not know or do not believe in the true story in Genesis account. They literally do not believe in six-day creation. It's amazing. While these liberal ministers make fun of the Bible concerning many of the stories of the Bible, like creation, the crossing of the Red Sea, Jonah and the fish, in the same time, when the same stories are repeated in the Quran, they are in total agreement about what is written in the Quran. These liberal ministers have no problem to make fun of the stories of the Bible, but in the same time, they will not dare to make fun of the stories of the Quran. When we read both Bible and the Quran, we see two different versions of the story of Adam. And someone would say, why do you want to believe that the story of the Bible is true, but the version of the story in the Quran is not true? Why not the other way? The answer is very simple. The reason I believe the account of the Bible is true, not only because I believe in the Bible, but because Muhammad himself, not only he contradicts the story of the Bible, but he contradicts himself as he repeated the story of Adam over and over again. Let us listen together from the narrator of the DVD, Discover Islam, Christians and Islam.
7: The Muslim holy book, the Quran, speaks of the creation of humans in the following terms.
6: The book of the Quran is not known in the Arabic language as the Holy Quran, but actually the real name is the Generous Quran. And when she talk about the creation of human, I'm sorry, the Quran did not say anything concerning how God created Adam. All the verses we have in the Quran about the creation of Adam, it does not give us the detail. We do not know how God created Adam. We do not know how God created his wife, Eve. As a matter of fact, the Quran does not even mention her name. So if some Muslims say Adam and Eve, I would say, how do you know there were Adam and Eve? Maybe it was Adam and Nancy, or Adam and Vicky, or Adam and Christina. How do we know that Adam's wife name is Eve? Unless you read the story in the Bible. But listen to what she said about how Allah created the human. I mean, what is the following terms concerning the creation of Adam as it is written in the Quran? Listen carefully to the words of Allah in the Quran.
7: When we said to the angels, prostrate yourselves to Adam, they prostrated themselves, but not Satan. He refused.
6: This was the reading of the Quran, chapter 20 and verse 116. And obviously the translation there is not correct. And this is not the result of the fault of the translator, but it was actually the fault of Muhammad himself. For Muhammad used so many non-Arabic words in the Quran. And when you translate them to English, and if you don't know what the real original meaning of the word, then you will not come up with the right translation. So here is the true reading of this verse. Quran chapter 20, verse 116. And when we said to the angels, worship Adam, so they worshipped except the devil, refused. Now, the word worship in the Arabic language, as it is written in the Quran, is usjudu. The amazing thing is, it's not really an Arabic word, it's an Aramaic word. And the meaning for the word is judu, not to prostrate, but to worship. So here we read that Allah command the angels to worship Adam. Maybe for those who are not familiar with the true nature of the God of the Bible, when they read these verses in the Quran, they could not see anything wrong in it. Why? Because here we read that Allah asks the angels to worship Adam, and they all worshiped Adam except the devil, Satan. But this alone is a great evidence that the Quran is not a true word of God. Some Muslim may say, wait a minute, Brother Usama. The verse of the Quran did not say worship, and you translated wrong. And Allah meant here just to bow down, to honor Adam, not to worship Adam. Well, I got a couple of verses for you we can read from the true word of God in the Bible. If we go together to the book of Exodus, chapter 20, verse 5, the Bible said, listen carefully now, that thou not bow down thyself to them, nor serve them, for I, the Lord thy God, am a jealous God. You see, God is a jealous God. He will never allow us to bow down. It's written, thou shalt not bow down or serve any but God himself. Same message we can read in Exodus chapter 34, verse 14. For God said, for thou shalt worship no other God, for the Lord whose name is jealous is a jealous God. And we can go on and on with many verses in the Bible where we see the word of God is very clear. We don't worship, we don't serve, we don't bow down to any creature, to anything, but God Almighty alone. Our God, the true God of the Bible, is a jealous God. And He will never, never, never ask angels or any creature to bow down or to worship any other thing but Himself. Yes, my dear brothers and sisters, this verse alone in the Quran is a great evidence that the rest of the stories of the Quran are fraud. God will never ask any angels or any creatures to worship or to bow down to any other creature, for the God of the Bible is a jealous God.
8: 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Our website has several links to many resources for further study, including a detailed listing of the many seminars we offer on DVD. Topics include, is the Quran infallible? Has the Bible been corrupted? The treatment of women in Islam? Muhammad or Christ? What the Quran teaches about Jesus? And many more. Have you always wanted to read what the Quran actually teaches, but didn't know which translation to trust? Most English versions of the Quran have glossed over many of the troubling passages and sugar-coated the many violent and immoral teachings written within Islam's holiest book. After several years of research and networking with scholars around the world, the Straight Way of Grace Ministry has recently offered the single most accurate modern English version of the Quran ever published. Filled with study notes to the reader and a careful comparison of key passages of the Quran and the Bible, this translation will arm you with the knowledge you need in reaching those lost in the darkness of Islam. Please take a few moments today and visit us online at www.thestraightway.org for all these resources and more. And now, back to our show.
6: Now we ask ourselves a question. When we read this verse, what did we learn about the creation of Adam? How about nothing? Because there is not any verses in the Quran to describe how God created Adam. And the only way we can know the true story about how God created Adam, we must go to the Genesis account, and there we read what took place in the creation of Adam. In Genesis chapter 1, beginning for verse 26, the Bible said, and God said, let us make man in our image, after our likeness, and let them have dominion over the fish of the sea, and over the fowl of the air, and over the cattle, and over all the earth, and over every creeping thing that creepeth upon the earth. So God created men in his own image. In the image of God created he him. Male and female created he them. Well, that is what the Bible said in Genesis chapter 1 and verse 26 and 27. This is what we call the overview of the story of creation of Adam and Eve in the Genesis account. Now, let us look at the details of how God created Adam and Eve. Therefore, we go to Genesis chapter 2 and we read verse 7. First, the creation of Adam. And the Lord God formed man of the dust of the ground, and he breathed into his nostrils the breath of life, and man became a living soul. That is exactly how God created Adam from earth on earth, as it is written in Genesis account. Now let us look at how God created Eve, Adam's wife. The answer is very simple. We go to the same chapter, chapter 2 in the book of Genesis, and we read in verse 18, "And the Lord God said, it is not good that the man should be alone. I will make him a helpmeet for him." That's why we read in verse 21, "And the Lord God caused a deep sleep to fall upon Adam, and he slept, and he took one of his ribs and close up the flesh instead thereof. And the rib which the Lord God has taken from man made he a woman, and brought her unto the man." And notice here, what did Adam say in verse 23? "This is now bone of my bones, and flesh of my flesh. She shall be called woman, because she was taken out of man." Then Adam said in verse 24, "Therefore shall a man leave his father and his mother, and shall cleave unto his wife, and they shall be one flesh." Till this to Muhammad, who said that Allah said, "Four wives, an unlimited number of slaves and concubines, and marriage for fun." All these type of marriages which Muhammad invented for himself and for his Muslim believers. And the Bible said in verse 25, "And they were both naked, the man and his wife, and were not ashamed." That is not how the Quran tells the story concerning Adam and Eve nakedness. For Muhammad invented a story in the Quran that Satan wanted to show them their nakedness. Somehow he took their clothes off to show them their nakedness. No, they did not have any clothes at all. God created them naked and they were not ashamed. Now these details concerning the creation of Adam and Eve does not exist in the Quran. And the error of the Quran was not mentioned in the Bible. For God never asked the angels to worship Adam. Now let's continue with the last segment of our dear sister reading of the Quran here.
7: "Then we said, O Adam, truly Satan is an enemy to you and your wife. So let him not drive you both out of the garden, that you may come to great misery. But Satan whispered evil to him. He said, O Adam, shall I lead you to the tree of eternity and to a kingdom that never perishes? Then they both ate of the tree. As a result, their nakedness became apparent to them. They began to hide themselves using leaves from the garden. Thus did Adam disobey his Lord and went astray."
6: First, let me read you the true translation for these verses from my English translation. In Quran chapter 20, verse 117, Allah said, "O Adam, surely this is an enemy to you.

0: show you the tree of immortality and of the kingdom that will not perish. And verse 121, Allah said, so they ate from it, so their nakedness appeared to them, and they began to cut and glue together leaves of the garden on them. And Adam disobeyed his Lord, so he was seduced. Now, this is what I call the propaganda story, the baloney story, the story which is full of error, as it is written in the Quran. You see, my dear brothers and sisters, we're not even here talking about doctrines of belief or faith of Christian and Jewish comparing to Islam. We're talking about a simple story which Muhammad copied from the Bible and he inserted in the Quran. He changed it. He corrupted. And for the simple readers who never read the Bible, they could not see anything wrong in the story. But when we open the Genesis account and read the true story in Genesis account, you will see that there is huge difference between the teaching of Allah in the Quran, the telling of the story of Adam by Muhammad, and the true account which is in Genesis. Notice here, the story in the Quran is very clear. Allah, the God of Muhammad, commands the angels to worship Adam, which did not take place in the Bible. God never commanded anyone to worship anyone else but himself. The Quran said Adam and Eve were not naked in the garden. But that is the opposite of what the Bible said in the book of Genesis. They were naked and they were not ashamed, even though they knew that they were naked. In the Quran, Satan was whispering to Adam. But in the story in the Bible, Satan used the serpent to talk to Eve, the wife of Adam, not Adam, but his wife Eve. And the conversation which we read in the stories of the Quran in the following locations of the Quran. As you read these verses, you will discover the contradictions. In Quran chapter 2, verses 30 to 39. And in chapter 7, and verses 11 to verse 25. And in chapter 15, verses 26 to 44. And in chapter 17, verses 61 to 65. In chapter 18 and verse 50. And then the verses which we read in this broadcast in chapter 20, verses 115 to verse 126. Then finally in Quran chapter 38 and verses 71 to verse 88. A simple reading to all these verses, you will discover that the story is never the same. And since the Quran contradicts itself, that is a great evidence that it is not the true word of God. Do you want to know the rest of the error on the DVD Discover Islam documentary concerning the story of Adam and Eve? Please join us again in the next broadcast. And until we meet again, may the true God of the Bible continue to bless you and yours.
1: Perhaps the greatest fear that Muslims have is the constant insecurity that the Quran declares about heaven and hell. According to Islam, no one can know for sure if they will spend eternity with the Lord in heaven or suffering apart from him in hell. Even Muhammad said that he did not know if even he would make it to paradise. Did you know that the Bible says that you can know 100% for sure that your soul will be with the Lord after death? God knows that it would be impossible to live a life of joy and peace if a person was always in doubt about their soul. God wants you to be sure. In fact, Jesus had to come to this earth and die on the cross so that you could know that you had eternal life. You see, our problem is sin, which is rebellion against the God who created us and loves us. God is perfect and holy, and he cannot allow sin into his heaven. We must have our sins forgiven and removed, and that's why Jesus suffered and died on the cross, to pay the penalty for your sins and for mine. Because of what Jesus did on the cross, God can forgive you. He can save you, no matter who you are or what you have done. God has done everything necessary to save your soul, but now the decision is up to you. Will you turn away from your sin and rebellion and trust Jesus as your Lord and Savior? Good works, church attendance, and baptism cannot get your soul to heaven, but Jesus can. The Bible says, whoever calls upon the name of the Lord shall be saved. Why don't you call out to the Lord right now? Perhaps saying something like this. Dear God, I

know that I'm a sinner and that I do deserve to be punished, but I believe that you sent Jesus to die for me, to pay the price for my sins. Right now, I turn away from my sin and I invite you to come and be my Lord and my Savior. Thank you for saving me. In Jesus' name, amen. Have you accepted the Lord Jesus Christ as your Savior? Or perhaps you have further questions about Islam or Christianity. Why not take a moment right now and visit us online at www.thestraightway.org. That's www.thestraightway.org. May God bless you richly until we meet again right here on Revealing the Truth About Islam. 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

0: With SRN News, I'm Bob Agnew in Washington. Treasury Secretary Scott Bessent held a press conference today to announce new sanctions against Iran.
1: Iran's enablers purchase, transport its petroleum. They facilitate the flow of its finances through exchange houses and free trade zones. They welcome Iran's flights and maintain registries on its behalf. They turn a blind eye to seaborne fuel transfers and overland transits. They condone illicit use of their banks, all the while concealing the extent of their complicity.
0: Meanwhile, Bessent is describing the new U.S. actions as a coordinated economic isolation, the biggest of its kind ever in the world. Three states have primary runoff races tomorrow.
2: On Tuesday, there is a House special election in Georgia, a runoff for Senate and governor in Oklahoma, and in South Carolina, a Senate runoff between Republican Darlene Graham and Republican Ralph Norman. Darlene, the sister of the late Senator Lindsey Graham, is endorsed by President Trump.
0: That is correspondent Laura Winters reporting, also at SRNNews.com. Wall Street will be watching this week's economic reports for signs that inflationary pressures may be starting to ease up a bit. Here's correspondent Ken Lorman.
3: Consumer confidence data arrived Tuesday, with economists expecting another decline. On Wednesday, the government releases its preferred inflation gauge, the PCE report. It has found inflation above the Federal Reserve's 2% target. The Fed is widely expected to hold interest rates steady in September, while President Trump and Republicans focus on restoring energy stability and protecting household budgets. Ken Lorman reporting.
0: On Wall Street at this hour, the Dow is doing well. It's up by 43 points. The Nasdaq struggling down by 250. This is SRN News. New Jersey has a new abortion law.
4: Democratic Governor Mikey Sherrill has signed a measure that targets pro-life demonstrators by making it a crime to, quote, unlawfully restrict a woman from entering an abortion clinic. Since the Supreme Court overturned Roe v. Wade, the Democratic leadership in New Jersey has been actively seeking to make the state an abortion destination. The legislation also bars any New Jersey official from cooperating in an investigation into violation of abortion bans in other states. Michael Harrington reporting.
0: A survey from the Pew Research Center indicates a majority of Americans, including many Democrats, are turning against the practice of letting males compete against females in sports. Leon Saper, a fellow at the Manhattan Institute, says President Trump's opposition to the LGBT agenda has given him a serious political advantage. Saper says that the president is, in his words, putting his Democratic opponents in a very unfavorable position. This is SRN News. It's been a mixed bag so far today on Wall Street as a result of the ongoing tensions with Iran. It's not clear what's going to happen with energy prices, but right now the Dow Jones Industrial Average is doing well. It's up by about 47 points. The high-tech NASDAQ not doing quite so well right now. It's up by about 250 at this hour. An American driver dominated Washington streets in a race celebrating the nation's 250th birthday. We get more on that from correspondent John Scott.
5: Kyle Kirkwood captured the Freedom 250, earning his second IndyCar win of the season in front of the U.S. Capitol. President Donald Trump waved the green flag, adding a patriotic moment to the celebration. Kirkwood led 128 of 147 laps and finished more than 3 seconds ahead of Christian Lundgaard. Alex Below placed 20th. John Scott reporting.
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10: Belle, where are you?
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11: 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I know the language.
10: We're learning the language.
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13: And welcome. Glad you are with us. Joining us now is Patrick Wood, because over the weekend, I saw a video clip, and it was so germane to what we have been warning about and discussing on this broadcast, and that is the progressive, radical worldview of J.D. Vance. Folks, you need to spread the word. This man is not a conservative. He is not a Christian. He openly admits talking to the dead. They apparently are talking back because he names all the things he receives from them, all the different things he's looking for and that he receives back from those dead relatives he talks to at what he calls the Temple of the Dead, the family cemetery plot he bought. This man's not a Christian. He bemoans the church, the real believers. He bemoans real believers. He mocks the rapture. He mocks the second coming. He got angry. He mentions he was enraged at the preaching of the second coming. And I've been telling you this guy is a communitarian, communist light at best, a technocrat, which is in some cases worse than the communists. Think about that for a moment, my friends. The technocrats actually are worse than the communists. Many communists oppose technocracy. Did you know that? Many communists in the coming days will become very aware of what this system is all about. And you want to talk about your bourgeoisie, your property owners versus the workers, technocrats, that's it. Even the communists are going to blush at what the technocrats are doing. And it's going to be very odd when the communists are joining in saying the same things we've been saying for years. But it is going to happen. You are going to increasingly see communists start saying the things we're saying. And you're going to say, wait a minute, how is this possible? Because that's just how extreme and radical and to the left of communism is technocracy. And that's saying a lot. Communism has killed perhaps more people on the planet than any single world view. But there is coming a technocracy that will kill more than communism did. Has anyone ever told you that, by the way? Has anyone ever told you that there is coming a day in which technocracy will kill more people on the planet than communism has done thus far? You say, how can you make that statement? What is the factual basis of such a statement? Revelation 13 describes a technocratic system of which no man can buy or sell unless he has the mark. That's a technocrat system. That's transhumanism and technocracy combined. And that's what's coming. And the number of people that will be killed, and many of them, of course, are believers, will be believers in Yeshua, Messiah, during that tribulation period. The numbers are so vast, the number of killings, that it's hard to keep up. The number of people being saved is so great, it's hard to measure. But almost as quickly as they're coming to Christ, they're being slaughtered. Then think about all those who don't come to Christ, but refuse, for whatever reason, just as we do today, people who are not believers, they don't believe in Jesus Christ, his death, his burial, his resurrection. They have not placed their faith and trust in Christ alone, but they have a pretty good moral character because the moral law is on their heart and their mind, their conscience, and they have deep moral convictions. Now, moral convictions is not enough. Morality is not enough to save. Jesus discussed that greatly, did he not, with the religious leaders of his day? We called like whitewashed tombs full of dead men's bones, white on the outside, looking clean, but full of decay and rot internally. God looks on the inward heart while man looks on the outward body. So there are many people that are very moral people. You and I have known people that you're like, they have to be a Christian. It's hard to believe that they actually deny being a Christian to your face because they live such wonderful, upstanding moral lives. They're honest people. You trust them to go into your home when you're out on vacation. You might trust them to babysit your children. They're just some of the most decent, moral people with great character and honesty you've ever met. You're like, but yet they've told me, no, I'm not a Christian. I've known people like that. They just have a very strong moral code. And again, I would attribute it to their heart and mind having available to them the moral law on their conscience. But I believe that during the tribulation period, there will be many people like that. They never came to a saving faith, but they had a very strong moral code. Or maybe they just don't like being bullied. Maybe they're just strong political, economic conservatives that don't want to take part in what they see as a bogus, tyrannical system. Didn't we see that during COVID, by the way, friends? We saw a lot of people who were not Christians will tell you they're not Christians. I remember watching interviews, people say, I'm not a Christian, but I know enough to know this sure looks like the Antichrist system to me. Shouldn't you Christians know that? Shouldn't your pastors recognize this? I remember one lady in particular said that, I'm not a Christian, but I know what the Antichrist system is about according to the Bible. Don't your pastors know that? Why are they not resisting? And so trust me when I tell you that the technocrats during that tribulation period will kill a lot of people, saved and unsaved. And it will surpass, I believe, the murders of communism to date. And yet there's J.D. Vance singing the praises of Huey Long. That's what happened. Found that this weekend. Do you guys know who Huey Long is? Well, let me tell you who Huey Long is. Play some clips, talk about it. So I called up my friend Patrick Wood, said, Patrick, this is ridiculous. And Patrick and I both went into research mode, and he joins us today. Patrick, welcome back to the broadcast. Thank you for being with us.
14: You bet. Inquiring minds want to know. So I can say when I saw the name Huey Long in his speech, who's this guy Long? A great Southern populist. That's how Vance introduced him to the audience. Now he's been long dead. He died in the 30s, but nevertheless, he was a politician from Louisiana. In my opinion, he was a scumbag. I looked at everything he did. He was impeached. Well, they tried to impeach him. They failed. He was murdered. Finally, assassinated. In the state house a building by a 32 caliber bullet. And a lot of people didn't like this guy because he was like a carpetbagger, if you will. He's running the state for his own purposes. Why would Vance choose this guy to quote is beyond me. Other than the fact we've already revealed just how left-wing Vance is in the first place.
13: Yeah, he's very left-wing, and I don't think people get this. But, you know, he's obviously not real smart. I mean, how unthinking do you have to be to run around out there and praise Huey Long when people like yourself and myself, you know, are listening to what he's saying and are aware of history and go research, you know, information. I have the clip. I want to play the clip so people can hear it.
14: Yes.
13: In their own, you know, for themselves in his own words. Here's the Vice President, J.D. Vance.
15: The great Southern populist, probably most of you in the room don't know who I'm talking about, but he's an interesting guy, kind of a crazy guy. His name was Huey Long, and he once said, "Every man a king" was the goal of his political program. But no man is a king if their castle is under siege by criminals. No man is a king if they can't take their family out to dinner without being mugged or having their car jacked. And of course, ending the Biden border invasion was a big part of why we have changed that over the last 18 months.
13: Well, he's reading off a teleprompter, folks. So these are planned and scripted words. Let me say again, have you listen again just to the first part. Listen.
15: The great Southern populist, probably most of you in the room don't know who I'm talking about, but he's an interesting guy, kind of a crazy guy. His name was Huey Long, and he once said...
13: Huey Long, he's a great populist. He's a the great Southern populist. Patrick?
14: Go figure. I looked him up. He's not great in my mind. He wasn't a populist either. He was a carpetbagger. He has so many levels of grift going on, and he ran the state like his own personal fiefdom. Incredible.
13: What do you just make? Incredible. Why is he? Does he? You know, I'm telling you, I think this guy's an empty suit. They put him up. They give him a teleprompter. You know, he's the Republican alternative to Joe Biden. Take an empty suit, you know, a guy that's not very pleasant. He looks a lot better now that he got a beard. But go back and look at the past footage of him. He's just not a very appealing individual in his dress, his demeanor, his style. Okay, I'm not talking about his looks. I'm talking about his dress, his style, his demeanor, and his... just overall presentation is very sloppy. And then someone cleaned him up. He grew a beard, lost some weight, put on better suits, stopped dressing like he was. And this is the Republican version of Joe Biden. Dress him up, clean him up, put a teleprompter in front of him, and he'll be the useful idiot for the technocrats. That's what I see here. I don't think this guy's real bright at all.
14: Well, you have to remember, he's a protege of Peter Thiel, lock, stock, and barrel. He was schooled by Peter Thiel. He was funded by Peter Thiel. If he never would have gotten into the Senate in Ohio if it weren't for Peter Thiel's financing and coaching.
13: Mm-hmm. And, Peter Thiel's an open homosexual, right?
14: Yes.
13: A guy that's warning a lot about the Antichrist, and if we don't implement AI, the Antichrist is going to show up.
14: We have
13: right? Is that right?
14: Yeah, you're right. But
13: so isn't that ironic? We've got to have the AI dominate everything to keep off the Antichrist. But isn't that again the lie of Satan? You better do this, eat of this fruit, so you have this. Build AI so you don't get this. But it's the fruit that's the death. It's the AI and giving all of that power to those guys is the death. Isn't that again very interesting? It sounds just like the swapped out lie of Satan. To Eve, I want you to comment on the other side of the break. The music's coming. The computer will take it away. Patrick Wood will respond to that. Isn't that interesting, folks? As I'm just coming to that right here on the air. We have to build AI to keep off the Antichrist. You have to defy God so you can become like God. Wow. Okay. And then we come back, folks. Very, very sobering news. Warning about Iranian-linked hackers shutting down a British power plant. Folks, this is what we've been warning about now for several years. Don't go away.
7: Be sober, be vigilant, for your adversary the devil as a roaring lion walketh about seeking whom he may devour. Hi, this is Jim Schneider. Are you aware of what's happening today? Families are being torn apart. Children are being targeted with the world's philosophies. Anger and resistance to truth is building. Churches which once stood firm are abandoning sound biblical doctrine. Biblical values are under attack where right is wrong and wrong is right. Yes, there is much devouring going on today. 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
13: 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All right, guys, J.B. Hickson will be in studio tomorrow. In studio tomorrow, J.B. Hickson. So don't miss out on that here at 1 o'clock Central Time. And I'll be right back to teaching on the book of Daniel, chapter 8, verse 1, very soon after Labor Day, folks. I've been taking a little time off, as you know, during the summer, mainly so I can work on finishing up Revelation Volume 1, Volume 2, Volume 3. They're done. And guess what we're working on now, folks? And I'm going to be reading that all this week, finalizing that. That will go to the printer right away. We'll be doing pre-orders on that very soon, probably by this week. Biblically refuting the heresy of Calvinism. And this is wonderful timing. I noticed Dinesh D'Souza is now taking on Calvinism. And guess who's coming out of the woodwork to take him on? James White. I think James would be better just to sit down and be quiet because, you know, James was out here having patty cake sessions. I love you, you love me, the dinosaur song with what I think is a Jew-hating, Holocaust-denying, Hitler-defending, jihadi-preaching imam by the name of Yasser Pate. And yet, he now wants to tell us what we should believe and take on Dinesh. Oh, poor James. Well, he's going after James. James White's going after Dinesh. But I notice that has turned into a huge debate on social media because Dinesh is saying, hey, we got problems that with all these Calvinist churches pushing that there are people who get born only to go straight to hell and God predestined them to burn in hell forever. They could never believe if they want to. Well, I refute all of this from the Bible. I take the verses that they use and they use verses completely out of context. I put them back in context, which they could do if they wanted to. And I don't think many of them want to, by the way. I think they deliberately they're either deliberately deceiving or they have been deceived and now are deceiving others. I can't see that part, but I can tell you that they don't line up with the Bible. So I'll be finishing up that this week and then on to the next book on, I'm still working on the title, Why I'm a Christian Zionist. So I'm finishing up these books and then we'll be back after Labor Day as we go through the book of Daniel together, which I'll then turn into a verse-by-verse commentary for the lay people. Again, if you'd like to get in on the Worldview or the Revelation Commentary Volume 1, 2, and 3, hardcover, beautifully bound, what looks leather-like, brown with gold printing on the cover and spine, and then all the other books will be printed to look the same way. It's going to be part of our Biblical Worldview Library, okay? I think every family should own this because, again, books are coming back. Books are coming back. What's old is now new again. It always boomerangs around again, doesn't it? People are returning to the hymns. I even saw one of the popular Christian contemporary music guys this week say, I think a lot of this contemporary Christian music has become pretty irreverent. Isn't that interesting? Well, we have a hymn channel for that, folks, 24/7 hymns. And by the way, yesterday afternoon, we had our first rehearsal with my grand piano player, as we are working up several special numbers for the Friday night conference in Milwaukee, October 23rd and Saturday. Several wonderful classic hymns. And as we were going through those yesterday, my piano player, Donna, said she goes to a Presbyterian church where they do nothing but the contemporary songs. And she said, oh, I grew up on these hymns in my Baptist church. And she said, you know that the people I go to church with wouldn't know these. And the staff, most of the people in the music department would not even know these hymns. I'm like,
16: How can you not know these hymns? I mean, these are like the standards, right, of great doctrinal hymnals. So she's like, no, it's a shame that they don't know. But she said, I'm so happy you're doing this. So again, that was a rehearsal for 2 hours yesterday as we get ready for that. So we have a lot in the works, folks, a lot in the works. So anyway, worldviewstore.com, if you would like to get a volume 1, 2, and 3 pre-ordered, because again, they're selling fast, the pre-orders, and I can't guarantee we'll have enough for Christmas sales, because they go, they're gone. It'll take 6 weeks to get them back in print. 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All right. Joining me is Patrick Wood of technocracy.news, technocracy.news. Patrick, so I want you to pick up your thought. I interrupted you, but I wanted to stop on that one point. Here is Peter Thiel saying, we got to have AI to stop the Antichrist from showing up, which to me sounds very much like flipping the narrative, because the AI is going to be that technology of Revelation 13. I mentioned in my opening monologue, you won't be able to buy or sell. That's going to be the power of this technocracy and AI and digital currency, the whole nine yards. And that's why I believe that, and correct me if you think I'm wrong, technocracy will be more brutal than communism. And when the tribulation is over and we look back, technocracy through the mark of the beast will have killed more people than communism to date. True or false?
14: I think that's true. And you have to look at the writings of Howard Scott. He was a leader of the technocracy movement until he died in 65, something like that. And I had a direct quote out of his memoir, not memoirs, but everything he ever said. The technocracy movement had a 1,700-page tome recording everything he ever said. And here's one thing he said. I couldn't hardly believe it, but this is what he said. Direct quote. We of technocracy consider Marxism so far to the right that it is bourgeois.
16: Wait a minute. So I was saying a while ago that these guys, the communists, will look at the technocrats as the bourgeoisie, the property owners, the elite. And you're saying that this gentleman was saying that Marxism itself was too bourgeoisie. It wasn't far enough to the left.
14: That's exactly right. Well, so and at this point, you have to look at the mindset of somebody like Howard Scott. This was the face of technocracy for 40 years before he died. And so he was there in the beginning at Columbia University in 1932. And then he founded the Technocracy Organization, Inc., with M. King Hubbard in 1934. And so he's been the main spokesman for technocracy all those years. You have to take him at his word. Why not? He said it. We should consider it. Now, let me just give you a parallel here. We had Zbigniew Brzezinski, the great strategist from the 70s, early 70s, right? He was a guy that picked up technocracy in the first place from Columbia University and handed it off to David Rockefeller. We know the history of this whole thing at this point.
16: And you don't mean great as in you liked what he stood for.
14: Of course, yeah. But he was a great strategist in that sense. He was a guy, by his own admission, who said, I was a guy that picked Jimmy Carter to run for president, that basically took over the whole government for the Trilateral Commission at that point. And he said, I trained him. I sensed the political climate, what would fly. He trained him, and like he was a Christian, he said, of course, and he had a big black Bible, and he taught Sunday school. And American people ate it up. Then he turned out to be the worst president we've ever had in our history, okay? An empty suit. Okay, fast forward. We have now, and Brzezinski is gone at this point. Now we have the master strategist in Peter Thiel. Peter Thiel has done the same thing with J.D. Vance. He's picked him. He's groomed him. He's modeled him. He gave him a makeover with ideology as well as just as his personal thing. And so now you have a potential Jimmy Carter with J.D. Vance. Maybe the older members of our audience will know exactly what I'm talking about here. This guy is a made-up persona. He's not... Well, Jimmy Carter was a Democrat. This guy is so far left a bit from a Democrat, you won't believe it if he gets in.
16: You know, Jimmy Carter, he was a puppet. He was...
14: Yes.
16: He was fake. And Ronald Kessler has written a book about Carter, and he wanted to be seen as an average guy.
14: Mm-hmm.
16: And he writes, Carter tried to project an image. This is Ronald Kessler, who wrote a book on the presidents and Secret Service and their interactions with the presidents. And the Secret Service guys got out of their job and started talking to Ronald Kessler about, you know, what they liked, what they didn't like, you know. And some of the stories are pretty interesting because, you know, it's fun to hear about some of the guys like Ronald Reagan and how much respect he had for them and how he would have his Christmas at either the White House or Camp David so that the agents could stay real close to home. You know, if they had to, they could jump on a government helicopter and come over the few minute flight to Camp David, but be back in the Northern Virginia mm-hmm. area with their families or whatever. So some of them are very heartwarming, others not so much, like this one. At the same time, Carter tried to project an image of himself as a man of the people by carrying his own luggage when traveling, but that was often for show. As a candidate in 1976, Carter would carry his own bags when the press was around, but asked the Secret Service to carry them the rest of the time. As president, says a Secret Service agent, quote, when he was traveling, he would roll up his sleeves and carry his bag over his shoulder, but it was empty. He wanted people to think he was carrying his own bag, end quote. See, the point I'm making here is it was all show. He's an empty suit.
14: Yes.
16: And his suitcase was empty. His suitcase. So the empty suit was carrying an empty suitcase. How ironic is that? He also, by the way, I remember would show up in the Oval Office at like, I don't know, I'll check the time, 5 or 6 in the morning, really early in the Oval Office, and let the press think he was this guy working these long hours, but he would go back to bed on the couch. So, once he got to the West Wing. So the guy was a phony. And, of course he was into the social justice and all that, but I'm not so sure that the guy we got now is the same thing. He's trying to put out a book on communion. He trashes the traditional dispensationalist evangelical Bible-believing six-day mm-hmm. creation Christians, but then wants to talk about the solution of Christianity, which is the Catholic Church, which is, quoting Pope Leo XIII, the mixture of communism with capitalism. Now he's praising a communist, Huey Long.
14: You got it. Now, remember,
16: so J.D. Vance is the modern Jimmy Carter is what I'm hearing.
14: I think so. And Jimmy Carter was pandering to the formerly evangelical church in 1976. Clearly so. Today, the pandering is not to the fundamental evangelical church. It's all to the other extreme of Christianity that we talk about. Not just dominionists and the NAR movement, etc. So, but this is their pander. This is where they're pandering to.
16: All right, we come back. Let's play a little of Huey Long. We dug up some old black and white footage of Huey. Would you like to hear from Mr. Huey?
14: Oh yes, that'd be great.
16: By the way, folks, we had some really violent storms on Saturday evening here in the Mid-South around 5:30 Central. 75-mile-an-hour straight-line winds. Oh, you ought to see the trees that went down. I'm talking huge. I got a picture of one that went down that crushed a car like a pancake. I'm not exaggerating. Crushed the car like you can't believe.
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16: 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So we had some 75-mile-an-hour straight-line winds that came pretty much out of nowhere. In fact, I asked Miss Melissa, I said, what's the weather? What's the weather? Are we going to get any rain? The sun had quit shining, it looked a little cloudy. We needed some rain. It was, you know, been 98 to 100, 101 for 10-plus days on end. And we needed some rain. And I said, are we going to get some rain? She looked up the weather and she said, 20% chance. And literally an hour later, we had not just in one area. So folks, they said 20% chance of rain. Literally an hour later, it was a gully washer and trees down everywhere. And we had just arrived at a store to get some salmon and other healthy greens, now that I'm 100% off all, carbohydrates and all that. My diet changed so drastically. But I must tell you, I'm learning to like it, and I'm feeling better. So we arrived to pick up some salmon and other stuff at this store. Everything is out. The power's out everywhere around town. And this goes all the way from where we live into East Memphis and on. And I'm talking drugstores, your grocery stores, everything out, and over 100-some-odd thousand without power, many still without power. And we were caught in it, and it was like, this is a little scary. And it was so, the winds were so strong, and then the trees that were coming down, that you're literally trying to find and get yourself on roads so that a tree wouldn't come down on the car. Well, little did I know that that's exactly what was happening around town. And I have a picture. I'll probably show it on TV tonight. Because on Sunday, the sun came back out. It was beautiful, back up in the high 90s. And at least mid-90s, because I saw it in the car thermometer. So we're driving around, went over into East Memphis to look, and so many people out cleaning up their yard, and so many trees down. And I'm talking huge trees. And this one tree, we went down a road in East Memphis. That tree, I don't know, it had to be 75, 100 years old. It was so big. And when it fell, folks, it crushed this car like it had been put in one of those machines that you find at a junkyard that crush cars. That's what it looked like. And thankfully, nobody was in it. I don't know if we had any fatalities here in the area, but the amount of trees that were down. Well, there you go. For those who are watching my television, there it is. Look at that. Like, and I got a one even closer up after the tree was removed. I don't know if you know that, Logan. I went by there after the tree was removed and took a picture of the car so you can actually see how flat that car is. I'm telling you this for a couple reasons real quick. Number one, when these winds kick up, stay away from these trees. I have some friends in another state. A massive tree in their yard just went down. Massive. Thankfully, it didn't hit the house. They sent pictures. When these straight lines kick up, get away from these trees. And thinking you're, oh, we're in a car, we're safe. No. So that's number one. Number two, it brought back to me once again why we stock up and why we are ready. Because everything was closed. And if I had needed antibiotic, I wouldn't be, and you know, a couple years ago, I had a temperature of 103. I had bacterial pneumonia. I was sick. But I had the antibiotics already on hand. So Melissa put me on some amoxicillin. And within 24 hours, I was coming back. But literally, I was so sick, I felt I was going to die. And a temperature of 103 is pretty high. And I was thinking, I'm going to have to go to the emergency room. But thankfully, we had what we needed. And again, power goes down, power goes out, and you find yourself in that situation, it's going to be tough. Now, I also put that with what just came out, and then we'll go back to our topic. And that is Iranian-linked hackers shut down British power plant for 4 days, an alarming first-ever cyber attack on UK facility. Iran is threatening to shut down our infrastructure, our power grid, in retaliation. They've now done it, hitting a power plant in the UK. They're threatening to do it here in the US. And over at worldviewreport.com, I have several of these stories, including one about what's happening in Indiana and how Indiana's blackout exposes America's decaying power grid. And there are many people there in Indiana that have been without power since August 11th. And today is August 24th. And in this sweltering heat we've been dealing with. So, folks, I'm just, again, giving you my personal opinion on these things. Is be careful how you spend your money. Spend it wisely. And be prepared, because we are living in such uncertain times. And I think we're headed toward major conflicts. I know the Bible speaks about that. I plan on being out of here, but I don't know when some of this is going to happen. Some of it could happen before the church is removed. But I'll tell you, the storms, the power going down, lack of services, now this energy crisis, moving into inflation, collapse of the dollar, the bond market, Bessette's thinking about grabbing another $1 trillion from the Treasury to help prop up the bond market. We got China working closely with Iran, with BRICS. India now, they're meeting with their representatives there in Beijing ahead of a possible Xi Jinping visit to Delhi for the BRICS summit. I mean, folks, the convergence of things going on. You just got to be seriously using these things as a warning. You know, Jesus criticized the religious leaders of his day. You can discern the weather, but you can't discern the times. They couldn't even discern who was standing right in front of them, the Messiah. But there's also the bigger life picture for us today, which is understanding the signs of the time biblically, prophetically, but also understanding what can happen even while the church is still here. And this weekend was a little reminder of what a delicate world we live in. Things were fine, quiet, and everybody kept commenting how fast that came up. And I had my wife check the weather before we went out. I'm like, is a storm coming? Getting kind of cloudy, but it didn't look ominous at all. It was just cloudy. I thought, well, maybe we'll get some rain. We need it. Well, only 20% chance. And within an hour, as I said, oh, there was massive rain, but worse than that, 75-mile-an-hour winds and life-threatening situation. So I use those things as a little bit of a way to warn us and to understand how fragile the world is today and to prepare according. That's biblical. That's totally biblical. Trusting in the Lord, but he expects us to be responsible and discern the times and provide for ourselves and our family. Let's go back to Patrick Wood. Patrick, you want to hear a little clip by Huey Long?
14: You bet.
16: Oh, look at this, by the way. Obama's rhetoric evokes Huey Long. This is back in 2008, an article.
14: Ooh.
16: Obama's rhetoric evokes Huey Long. Well, there you go.
14: Wow.
16: Now, let's go to a little clip here by Huey Long himself. This is back in, what year would this have been? Let's see. I'm not sure what year. It's black and white, folks, so it's way back there. Probably what? He was probably in the, what, somewhere in the early 30s, mid-20s, you think, when he was this clip? Patrick, what do you think?
14: You would think.
16: Yeah.
14: You would think.
16: All right, here we go. Listen to this. I'll try to nail down the exact date. Here we go.
17: According to the tables which we have assembled, it is our...
16: All right, his speech, for those listening by radio, it just came up on the screen. Share the wealth. That's the name of his speech. Share the wealth. Here we go.
17: Estimate that 4% of the American...
16: All right, there's the date, December 11th, 1935, just popped up on the screen. Mm-hmm. December 11th, 1935. All right, start it over. Now we know the context. Here we go.
17: According to the tables which we have assembled, it is our estimate that 4% of the American people own 85% of the wealth of America, and that over 70% of the people of America don't own enough to pay the debts that they owe. How many men ever went to a barbecue and would let one man take off the table what's intended for 9/10 of the people to eat? The only way you'll ever be able to feed the balance of the people is to make that man come back and bring back some of that grub he ain't got no business with. Now, how are you going to feed the balance of the people? What's Morgan and Baruch and Rockefeller and Mellon going to do with all that grub? They can't eat it. They can't wear the clothes. They can't live in the house. Give them a yacht. Give them a palace. Send them to Reno and give them a new wife when they want it, if that's what they want. But when they've got everything on the God's living earth that they can eat and they can wear and they can live in, and all that their children can live in and wear and eat and all their children's children can use, then we got to call Mr. Morgan and Mr. Mellon and Mr. Rockefeller back and say, come back here. Put that stuff back on this table here that you took away from here that you don't need. Leave something else for the American people to consume. And that's the problem. We're not going to destroy the Gulf Refining Company. We're not going to destroy the Standard Oil Company. But we're going to say that the limit of any one man's stock ownership in the Standard Oil Company is from $3 to $5 million to that individual, and that the balance of the people of America own the balance of
16: it. Okay, let's stop right there. After there's more to play, but he just bemoans all these rich, rich people. Says they've taken too much. They need to bring it back. So what he says, share the wealth. This is wealth confiscation. This is putting a cap on what people can make, how much they can make. You make too much. You need to bring it back, put it on the table for everybody else. And we need to put a cap on how much stock you can own in a oil company. And the rest of it goes to the people. He's talking about basically nationalizing, but it's not quite nationalizing, because if you allow them to own a percentage of the stock, but you put a cap on it and the rest then belongs to the people, i.e. the government, that is the public-private partnership he's actually preaching there. No wonder J.D. Vance and his technocrats like Huey Long.
14: You would think so. And I'll say again, Huey Long looked at FDR. He was an enemy of FDR, sort of, but he thought FDR didn't go far enough with his programs. He criticized him all the time.
16: Wow. Here's, go back to it. Here we go.
17: But the Standard Oil Company's worth. All right. Then we start from the bottom. That the 25 or more million American families shall have a homestead, a home, and the comforts of a home, including an automobile and a radio, the things it takes in that house to live on. We say to America, 125 million, none shall be too big. None shall be too poor. None shall work too much. None shall be idle. No luxurious mansions empty. None walking the streets. None.
16: All right, hold right there. That's pretty interesting. Don't go away.
18: Pastor Ken Spilger was discouraged. His church was not growing like he desired, and he wanted God to do something. He was invited to fly to a pastor's conference. On the way back, the plane hit trees just short of the runway. It crashed and erupted into a fireball. The pilot and two other pastors were killed instantly. Ken Spilger was the sole survivor of the crash and was pulled from the burning wreckage of the plane. He spent months at a hospital's burn unit. Ken's story is documented in Pulled from the Burning, a powerful documentary that shows how God changed his life, his family, and his church. Pulled from the Burning is available for a donation of $15. The set includes a Blu-ray disc, a DVD, and a digital download. 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
16: 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All right, so far we've heard Huey Long say, a home for everybody, a car for everybody, a radio for everybody, the comforts of that home, no poor, no homelessness. Let's see what else he says, then Patrick will respond. I'll back it up just a tad. Here we go.
19: None should be too poor. None shall work too much. None shall be idle. No luxurious mansions empty. None walking the streets. None impoverished. None in pestilence. None in want. But in the land blessed by the smile of the Creator, with everything to be consumed, to be eaten, to be worn, that America will become a land sharing the fruits of the land. Not for the favored few, not to satisfy greed, but that all may live in a land in which the Lord has provided an abundance sufficient for the luxury and convenience of the people in general, I think.
16: Wow. Patrick?
14: Well, this isn't communism light.
16: Nope, it's sure not.
14: This is pretty radical stuff. And when I think about Brzezinski, by the way, he said that Marxism was this necessary stepping stone to the tectonic era. That was where we're at, where we're at right now. That's what he said. Marxism would be the necessary stepping stone. I've always interpreted that as meaning, well, Marxism will destroy society, and it has, and then technocracy will show up. I see this differently because when I discovered the Howard Scott quote about technocracy being to the left of Marxism, it looks to me like they're driving technocracy through Marxism to create this other system that's going to be far, far worse than Marxism.

0: abortion. Mm-hmm. And I noticed an article over at the Gatestone Institute today that I've linked at worldviewreport.com, and I'm going to have Alex Newman on tonight to talk about it. The UN on the way to the unknown. Now, you and I and others have been saying it looks like the United Nations is now becoming irrelevant. And that's exactly what this article is saying. Now, it doesn't get into the Gaza Peace Board. I wish they would have gone into the Gaza Peace Board. But they're talking about this organization, the UN, that at one point was such a heavyweight. It is now under incredible pressure and not what it used to be. Which again leads me to the fact that you have something to replace it, of which Donald Trump's already announced, the Gaza Peace Board. How interesting is that, right?
1: Yes, it is. Absolutely.
0: So do you think that what we're doing and saying here is at all making it back to the technocrats and JD's team? Are they going to start moderating his speech now that they realize a lot of us are focusing on it and distributing it so widely?
1: I don't think so.
0: Really? I think they're that arrogant?
1: I don't think that. Well, you have to remember, our slice of society is shrinking a size. Mm-hmm. This is not an important demographic for them to go after. Whatever we say, it probably will stay in our camp, not spread all over the world to other camps. So that's just my sense of it. I'm not a political strategist. Nobody asked me to take a poll or something like that. I'm not in that that league. But it seems to me that they're going to pander to where they have the voters. That's not going to be us. The evangelical, the true evangelical church. And I have to qualify that, because some people will say, well, I go to a church and, I'm a Christian. Well, is your church devoid of Bible prophecy at all? If it is, you can go to church and you may get some benefit, but they're not giving you the whole Monty, if you will. And this is the demographic that they don't care to reach at this point. So we can talk. We will talk for sure. Maybe we'll reach a lot of Christians who are on the fence. They don't understand what's going on. Maybe we will, but it won't be enough to defer their whole plan at this point to implement this new system. And J.D. Vance, at this point, he seems to me the point person who probably will never get elected, by the way. I don't think he'll be president because of the fact that Trump will be impeached, probably. But if he gets into office, it'll be because Trump is removed, and so he'll be the incumbent at that point, like Gerald Ford was.
0: And, will he finish Trump's term and then be elected president on his own merit or not?
1: I don't think he will. He can finish the term, but I don't think he's going to be reelected on his own.
0: You think he'll get the Republican nomination?
1: Well, he very well could. But remember, during the Carter debacle before that, Gerald Ford was president for a short period of time. Mm-hmm. He couldn't get elected.
0: He was never elected vice president or president.
1: I know. So here's the guy. He came in all of a sudden, but he's kind of an empty suit, but he maybe had more stature than J.D. Vance. But nevertheless, he couldn't get elected. So he got the.
0: He was on the Warren Commission, by the way.
1: Yes.
0: He was one of their boys. He was one of their guys.
1: Yes, he was.
0: He was
1: a Rockefeller man.
0: You mentioned the church. It's interesting how the IRS has a 14-point plan for what they, you got to meet some of these requirements to be a church. I'm like, wait a minute. We're going to have the IRS and the courts deciding what's a church. Yet we have a woman sitting on the U.S. Supreme Court that can't even define what a woman is. And yet you want these people to define what a church is? They don't know the Bible. No, they have no business telling us what is a church, who is a pastor, and how we're to operate. Stay tuned.

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0: With SRN News, I'm Bob Agnew in Washington. A big announcement today from the U.S. in terms of its next step in the battle against Iran, and it came from Treasury Secretary Scott Bessent, who made the announcement that the U.S. is imposing huge new sanctions.
1: Bessent said the new measures will broaden the Trump administration's existing Iran sanctions regime, adding secondary sanctions on foreign entities, banks, and countries that continue to do business with Tehran. He urged allies and other nations to choose sides, quote, either with us or against us, warning that noncompliance will face massive economic consequences. Iranian Foreign Minister Abbas Araghchi dismissed the sanctions as a sign of U.S. defeat and warned of further defeat for Washington. Iran state media also called the move, quote, an implicit admission of the enemy's humiliating defeat. Bernie Bennett, Washington.
0: Meanwhile, Iran's economy is under severe and growing pressure. More details on that from correspondent Willie Nelson.
2: The Iranian rial has collapsed to a historic low against the U.S. dollar, now trading at around 2 million rials per dollar. The dollar has more than doubled against the rial over the past year under tightening American sanctions. Treasury Secretary Scott Bessent called the campaign an economic D-Day and the greatest financial offensive ever marshaled against an adversary. Bessent said any remaining ties to Tehran will further bring economic isolation. Willie Nelson, Washington.
0: Four states still have primaries coming up next month. We get a look at that from correspondent Laura Winters.
3: Primary season is still in full swing, with voters in four states gearing up to vote in September. Massachusetts will hold its primary on Tuesday, September 1st. The following week after Labor Day, on Tuesday, September 8th, New Hampshire voters will head to the polls. Then Wednesday, September 9th, Rhode Island holds its primary contests. And last but not least, Delaware will hold its primary on Tuesday, September 15th.
0: That is correspondent Laura Winters reporting, and this is SRN News. Africa says no to abortion and the gay agenda.
4: At a conference in Ghana, 20 African nations signed the Charter on Family, Sovereignty, and Values. The signatories have vowed to resist efforts by Western governments and international organizations to promote abortion and the LGBT issues on the continent. John Deegan of the Society for the Protection of Unborn Children tells the Christian Post, quote, for too long a perverse West has been trying to force its values upon third world nations. Michael Harrington reporting.
0: The Trump administration is investigating allegations that a high school teacher in the Denver school district required students of the same sex to kiss in front of a class at a district in Washington state displayed vials of testosterone in an LGBT Pride Month exhibit. The probes will determine whether the district's violated a federal law that gives parents the rights to opt out of school evaluations on topics including sexual behavior. This is SRN News. Many Washington, D.C. city and federal workers hoping to take back the streets following the Freedom 250 Grand Prix. They had to endure a major gridlock and dozens of roads and streets were closed, parking and travel restrictions, along with massive transit detours for the big event yesterday. A Texas court cut about $50 million to a $1.5 million judgment against InfoWars founder Alex Jones over falsely calling the 2012 Sandy Hook school shooting nothing more than a hoax. Tesla and some Chinese car makers, meanwhile, making a major recall. More than 4 million vehicles. There are safety concerns surrounding the hidden doors when they don't work. People get trapped inside those vehicles. It's happened several times. On Wall Street, the Dow Jones Industrial Average right now up by about 137 points. The NASDAQ is struggling. It's off by 164. This is SRN News.
5: First John 4, verse 19. We love him because he first loved us. First John 4, 19. God's Word, the Bible, reminding us that loving God is the appropriate response to his love for us.
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8: History was made on today's date. Stay tuned for an American Minute with Bill Federer.
9: Gutenberg means beautiful mountain, an appropriate name for Johannes Gutenberg, who invented the first movable type printing press. His masterpiece was the Gutenberg Bible, printed around this date, August 24, 1455. 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Though millions were grateful, his business partner sued him and took his rights. Of the press, Gutenberg said, "Let us break the seal which seals up holy things and give wings to truth in order that she might win every soul that comes into the world."
8: This has been an American Minute with Bill Federer. 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
1: Friends, we thank you for joining us on Crosstalk today, coming your way from VCY America. It was in 1775, at the behest of George Washington, then General of the Continental Army, the Second Continental Congress established the federal chaplaincy that's in existence to this day, making it one of the oldest military services provided for American troops. Well, folks, let's move forward to the year 2006. It was 20 years ago here on Crosstalk when we first introduced you to a Navy chaplain who came under attack by a commander who punished him in writing on three occasions because he dared to quote Bible verses in church that claim Jesus is the way to heaven. He was downgraded in his evaluations for praying in Jesus' name on the ship's microphone, and for obtaining kosher meals for a Jewish sailor, and for refusing to support mandatory attendance quotas for a homosexual church. He was told repeatedly to stop praying in Jesus' name. He was faced with a choice. Do I deny Jesus Christ or take a stand? He chose to take a stand, which cost him his career and his related pension. He is now reaching out to President Trump, seeking a presidential pardon that could return him to his military status, restore back pay, and more. With us today, we welcome Chaplain Gordon James Klingenschmidt. He's a former elected Colorado State Representative, also a TV show host. He served honorably as a 20-year veteran who graduated the U.S. Air Force Academy in Political Science and made national headlines as a former Navy chaplain who dared to pray in Jesus' name. He's an ordained minister with an earned Ph.D. in theology and founded the Pray in Jesus' Name Project. Dr. Chaps, thanks for joining us here today on Crosstalk.
2: Thank you, Jim. God bless your listeners today in Jesus' name from coast to coast.
1: Great. And let's go back some 20 years, if we could, when you first appeared on Crosstalk here with Vic Eliason. And if you would just recount how you came under fire for invoking the name of Jesus as a military chaplain. It seems hard to believe, but I understand the Navy had a prayer policy that barred Christian chaplains from using the name of Jesus in public prayer. So take us back, if you would, and share the story with us.
2: Well, yes, I was an Air Force Academy graduate, degree in political science, but I earned my seminary degree and I switched services. I joined the Navy and I took a demotion from Air Force major to Navy lieutenant and a cut in pay so I could serve God and serve my country as a Navy chaplain. I went to sea with my sailors and my programs won 6 awards, including Best in the Navy, because I led my sailors to feed the homeless every Friday, and community service was important to us. And I had an award-winning career going, but you're right. In 2006, the Navy wrote a bad policy saying that chaplains could not pray in Jesus' name in uniform outside of church. They had to pray what they called non-sectarian prayers. Don't pray in Jesus' name. You can pray to God. You can say amen. But if you say the J word or talk about Jesus in public, you could be punished by your commander for insulting or offending people. Well, I read the policy and I said, if they're going to punish chaplains for praying in Jesus' name, I want to be the first. I volunteer to violate this policy because it's the Bible teaches me that everything we do, we must do it in Jesus' name. Mm-hmm. So I decided to take a stand.
1: You took a stand, and it was a costly stand, but tell us about some of the interactions that you had with your superiors over this very issue, because there was great contention with them as to what you were doing.
2: Well, that's right. Earlier in the process, they also punished me for quoting the Bible in church. Mm-hmm. They say you have religious freedom, and the law says you have freedom in the chapel. They didn't even respect that. They punished me for quoting John 3:36 mm-hmm. at an optionally attended Christian worship service. I was in the base chapel on a Saturday afternoon, and I said, Jesus is the only way to heaven. If you believe in Jesus, you go to heaven. If you don't believe in Jesus, you won't go to heaven. And my commander was offended by that. He punished me in writing for quoting the Bible in the pulpit in church and threatened to end my career. Well, I staged a hunger strike in front of the White House. And I went without food for 18 days. I lost 14 pounds, but I appeared on all of the major newspapers and television networks, and everyone heard the story about the chaplain who was being fired for Jesus.
1: Hmm.
2: And so that upset the Navy. They were getting a black eye in publicity, but initially they agreed to renew my contract, but then later they wrote the bad policy. So again, I stood in front of the White House. This time I did wear my Navy uniform on a Thursday morning, and I prayed in Jesus' name on national television, and I broke the rules. I violated the bad prayer policy, SECNAV instruction 1730.7C. They offered me a letter of reprimand, but I said no. I demand my own misdemeanor court-martial, and God bless the Navy brass. They granted my request.
1: Wow, wow. And I remember the coverage of that back in 2006 and in the time following that as well. But standing outside and many would think, what, you know, here you are a chaplain. You're a chaplain in the military service, and they forbid you from praying in public in Jesus' name. I understand also that you were reprimanded for praying through the micro on the ship's microphone for the crew for the day.
2: Well, that was more like a letter of instruction, you know, a gentle admonishment. Don't do that anymore. Mm-hmm. But I kept on doing it anyway. I was inspired by Peter and John in the Book of Acts. They were told by the Pharisees in Acts chapter 4. You must not preach or teach or anything in Jesus' name. But they said, who are you, Pharisees? Should we obey men or should we obey God? And they kept on preaching and teaching in Jesus' name, but they were flogged for their disobedience. They obeyed God and they disobeyed men and they were punished, but they rejoiced that they were worthy of suffering for the name of Jesus. So in my case, it went to a misdemeanor court-martial. This is in September of 2006. And there was a Navy judge, Lewis Booker, and there was a jury and a prosecutor, and I'm on defense for my faith. And the judge read the new policy, and he said, well, the new policy says you can only do that on Sunday morning inside of the church.
1: Oh, my.
2: That public worship is safe, but public worship is limited to Sunday morning inside of the chapel, and not in your uniform, and not Monday through Saturday. So since Lieutenant Klingenschmidt prayed on a Thursday morning in his uniform on a sidewalk outside of the White House, he is guilty of worshiping in public. And worshiping in public is not protected by law. He is guilty of praying in Jesus' name in his uniform, breaking the new policy, and disobeying lawful orders. So tears of joy came to my eyes, because I was finally found worthy of suffering for the name of Jesus Christ.
1: Mm-hmm. I know, Chaplain, that there was a massive petition drive that got underway as well around that time. Tell us about that petition drive.
2: Well, yes. I think 30 pro-family groups, including Vic Eliason and BCY, helped sign. Many of your phone callers focused on calling and telephoning Congress. Janet Folger held a radio show on your network at that time,
1: mm-hmm.
2: probably a million telephone calls, but on paper, we submitted 300,000 petitions to Congress. And thankfully, Congress did change the law. Senator John Warner made a speech on the floor of the U.S. Senate, and he said, I'm being besieged by bloggers, emails, phone calls, faxes. Everyone in America wants to let chaplains pray in Jesus' name. So by order of Congress, we're putting it in the National Defense Authorization Act that the Navy must reverse this bad policy, 1730.7C. He mentioned it in his speech, the same policy that I was punished for by the judge. And 1 month later, the Congress rescinded the policy. And 1 month after that, in November of 2006, the Secretary of the Navy repented, as ordered by Congress. He rescinded the bad prayer policy, and now the chaplains can pray in Jesus' name.
1: Mm-hmm.
2: So we won. We won the war, but I lost my personal battle. It was never grandfathered back to my case. So 4 months after that, in March of 07, I lost my career. I was kicked out by honorable discharge after 16 years as an officer. I lost $1 million pension. I lost my career. My wife and I were evicted from our home. But people ask me, Chaps, that's a great price that you paid, but was it worth it? Would you do it again? And I say yes, because I kept my soul. I never denied Christ when ordered by the government,
1: mm-hmm.
2: and we changed the law so other chaplains have religious freedom. Maybe their sailors can go to heaven when they pray in Jesus' name.
1: Yeah, indeed. So Congress did amend the NDAA, National Defense Authorization Act. They ordered the Navy to rescind their bad prayer policy, and they did. But though that was rescinded, your career was not, and kicked out of the military in that regard. Didn't this issue go all the way to the U.S. Supreme Court?
2: Well, I filed a lawsuit in my personal case that was denied by a brand-new Obama-appointed lesbian judge. She wrote that military chaplains do not have freedom. Because even though Congress rescinded the bad policy, Congress never passed a positive law saying that chaplains have religious freedom. So it's kind of in a neutral state, but and that's why other chaplains have now suffered. So I lost my case, and then it was denied by the U.S. Supreme Court. They never heard my case. But what happened in a different case, it was... Greece versus Galloway was a city council case that went all the way to the Supreme Court. In 2015, the court ruled 5-4, with Justice Kennedy writing the opinion, that it is okay to use sectarian language in your prayers. So it is okay to pray in Jesus' name, even at a government microphone, and that does apply to military chaplains. The problem is, other chaplains have now been punished over the years, like Chaplain Wes Motter was punished as a Navy commander for giving private counseling to a sailor that homosexuality is a sin. And Chaplain Scott Squires was an Army chaplain, and he was punished for being a Baptist who refused to affirm homosexual weddings at a marriage retreat. And Chaplain Andrew Calvert was given a letter of reprimand because he had a Facebook post against transgenders, and they're punishing chaplains even today, which is why we need positive legislation today.
1: Friends, we're talking today with Chaplain Gordon Klingenschmidt, again, who was forced out of the military and downgraded in evaluations. He suffered setback, his career rescinded. Though he had an honorable discharge, yet was not reinstated. And though legislation had been passed to reverse the bad prayer policy in the Navy, they did not reverse the decision against him. Well, he is now reaching out to President Trump for a pardon in this regard. We'll tell you more about that, as well as legislation pending as well. We'll be back in a minute. This is Crosstalk.
3: Back to Genesis with Dr. John Morris, president of the Institute for Creation Research. Dr. Morris, the age-old question, is it true that man evolved from the apes?
4: No, it is not, Chris. Humans were created separately. The animals, including the apes, were created after their kind, but humans were created in the image of God. Man is not related to the animals. But according to evolution, we are descended from the animals. It used to be thought that a rodent, a rat-like animal, was the common ancestor of all the mammals, but a recent study showed that the closest living relative of the common ancestor is the aardvark. How about that? We came from an aardvark. Chris, isn't it about time we recognize the evolutionary view as abject foolishness? Isn't it time we go back to Genesis and get it right?
3: If you'd like to go back to Genesis, you can find us on the web at www.icr.org. For the Institute for Creation Research, I'm Chris O'Brien. Thanks for tuning in.

0: 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Yes, punished for praying in Jesus' name. Chaplain Gordon Klingenschmidt with us here today on Crosstalk. Former elected Colorado state rep and served honorably as a 20-year veteran and certainly suffered as a result of daring to pray in Jesus' name in uniform, in public. And you heard just a retelling of that story from 20 years ago. And Chaplain, did this not happen under the George W. Bush administration?
1: It did, in fact. And it's interesting that five times the White House spokesman was asked and spoke on behalf of President George W. Bush, "Sir, you're an evangelical Christian, and we're asking for help from the evangelical community. Will you help the chaplains pray in Jesus' name?" And all five times, they said, yes, the president cares about religious freedom for his chaplains, but he also wants the Pentagon to make their own policies. And meanwhile, the Pentagon was against us, and they were against the legislation, and they were against changing the law, and they were actually punishing the religious freedom of people like me. So we couldn't get that. The good news is the president did the right thing. He passed it over to the Congress. The Congress rescinded the bad policies in the Air Force and the Navy, and the president eventually signed the National Defense Authorization Act, rescinding the bad policies that his own admirals and generals were writing. So the rescinding of the bad policies did happen. But it wasn't until 20 years later, this year, that Senator James Lankford, Republican Christian evangelical from Oklahoma, is now introducing the Military Chaplains Modernization Act. And it's a breath of fresh air. And it has some very strong language. And all the things that
0: Chaplain
1: they
0: just
1: should have done 20 years ago are now finally happening now.
0: And before we break that down here, I know that you have reached out. I mean, there's a new sheriff in town right now. His name is Secretary of War Pete Hegseth. And you have actually reached out to be reinstated. I mean, to certainly to have that black mark against your career vanished, seeking a pardon. So explain to our listeners what you have done to reach out to President Trump and really to the Secretary of War to bring attention to your case.
1: Yes, I have. 7 months ago in December, maybe 8 months ago now, I wrote a letter to Pete Hegseth asking for my case to be reheard and reinstated through the channel of a pardon request. Because I was convicted in a federal court, I have the opportunity to request a federal pardon, and only the President of the United States could grant that. So, Mr. Trump, if you're out there listening, or Secretary Hegseth, please ask your staff to forward my papers to your desk. It's in your inbox. And the U.S. pardon attorney now has received my request from Navy channels. My full pardon package, including all of the court-martial documents and everything, have been forwarded by the U.S. Navy JAG, TJAG, the Judge Advocate General, the top, I suppose, one-star Admiral General lawyer in the Navy, has forwarded that to Ed Martin, who is the president's pardon attorney. The problem is, yesterday, the president tweeted that Ed Martin is retiring. He is leaving his post, and we don't know who the U.S. pardon attorney is. So it's really up to Pete Hegseth to weigh in with a recommendation to the president. I have asked that any staffers inside the Pentagon please raise this to Pete Hegseth's attention. And so far, he is not personally aware of my case. So I don't know what happens next. I'm asking for a pardon, and not to necessarily go back into the military, but just to have a one-day retirement ceremony with my pension. And I did serve 20 years, but four of those were as a cadet at the Air Force Academy. So I only had 16 good years toward a retirement pension. So I need really 4, maybe 5 years of back pay in order to qualify for a full retirement and pension. With a one-day ceremony, I could retire and get back some of the pension that was robbed from me in the name of religious persecution.
0: Is there a way that individuals can intervene on your behalf?
1: Yes. I would ask everyone, maybe, to call the White House comment line at 202-456-1111. And we'll mention that again if you want to get out a pen, but the number is 202-456-1111 and say, President Trump, please grant a pardon to the Navy chaplain, Gordon Klingenschmitt, who was fired for praying in Jesus' name.
0: Hmm. And no doubt they have the documentation they can quickly refer to. They have their way of finding out the information. But again, friends, the number is 202-456-1111. That's the White House comment line. And again, we're talking with Chaplain Gordon James Klingenschmitt here today on Crosstalk, who was released, penalized, let go from the military for praying in the name of Jesus, praying in Jesus' name in public. And he has reached out for a pardon in this regard, but getting the information to the Secretary of War and to the Commander-in-Chief becomes the hugest obstacle. And as more and more public attention comes to this matter, it will rise to the forefront. Again, the number is 202-456-1111. Chaplain, you mentioned here this legislation by Senator James Lankford of Oklahoma. It's S-5255. It was just introduced a few weeks ago, August 5th, 2026, called the Military Chaplains Modernization Act of 2026. Tell us about the legislation.
1: Well, it's very exciting, actually. And it has been introduced in the Senate by Senator James Lankford, who is a hero. He's an evangelical Christian. And let me read to you some of the language in the bill. It says that military chaplains may conduct worship, provide counseling, teach, deliver sermons, minister, and offer prayer in accordance with their sincerely held religious beliefs and the tenets of their religious endorsing organization, free from censorship, undue restriction, or fear of retribution. It also would hold accountable any commanders that punish chaplains, and it would be the commander who's punished, not the chaplain, if there are violations of their freedom of religion or freedom of speech. So this is a big deal, and it's strong language compared to what the current law says. The current law simply says chaplains may conduct public worship according to their bishop's religion.
0: Mm-hmm.
1: Well, who knows what public worship means? In my case, they punished me for worshiping in public because, well, that's obviously not the same thing as public worship, because worshiping in public could mean anything, and public worship is only safe in certain limited locations. It's really ridiculous when they take the tweezers and needles to it. But Senator Lankford has stronger language, and it's perfect. It's already passed, by the way. The House version of the bill was inserted into the House version of the NDAA this year. So that was brought by, let me see if I can find the congressman who brought that version of the bill. It is Keith Self, Republican from Texas, championed the bill in the House. So if it's already in the National Defense Authorization Act, which has passed the House on July 22nd, all we need is for it to get inserted into the Senate version of the NDAA, and then it will go to the president's desk and become permanent law.
0: Wow, it's amazing. And, Chaplain, as you read that, it's like most people would think, isn't that a given? Doesn't a chaplain already have the right to do those things?
1: You would think it does. It's sort of implied in the First Amendment, but no. The First Amendment is interpreted by some random judge, and in my case, it was an Obama-appointed lesbian judge who read it the opposite of what it clearly intends. No, she said chaplains don't have religious freedom because the military is different and it could disrupt the unit cohesion, which is more important than the religious freedom of a chaplain. So if the chaplain's sermons or prayers are disruptive to team unity, then the chaplain ought to be punished, regardless of the First Amendment. That's how they would read it if it was a leftist judge who doesn't have an appreciation of the original intent of our founding fathers when they wrote the First Amendment. So what the Congress needs to do is really clarify in statute what does a chaplain do, what are a chaplain's rights, and that's what this law would really do. It would permanently clarify not just public worship, but counseling, teaching, advice, according to their not just their bishop's beliefs, but their own personal religious beliefs and their civilian endorsers' beliefs. So we want people to make a second phone call today. I know some people are calling about my pardon, but we have a number for the Senate switchboard to ask your two U.S. senators, please call 202
0: 224-3121.
1: That's it.
0: That'll get you right to the Senate switchboard, 202-224-3121. Now, friends, many of you also, the Senate is on recess at this point, meaning that their staffers are there to take the phone calls, but also that you can reach them as they're in your district. Some are holding town hall meetings. Some of them have district hours that you can go in and meet with them. And this is an opportunity to do that. Another thing you can do is to go to senate.gov and call up your senators. And along on their senator's website, you'll find that they have district offices around your state. You can call those local numbers for those district offices as well. But the main number to the U.S. Senate switchboard is 202-224-3121. We're talking about S-5255, called the Military Chaplains Modernization Act of 2026. Already passed the House of Representatives. They put it into their National Defense Authorization Act. And Chaplain, if my memory serves me correct, our fiscal year starts October 1 as a nation. And so this is the authorization for this next fiscal year. Is that correct?
1: Yes. And it's the 2027 Authorization Act. So I assume, like most years, they debated in the House in the summer, they debated in the Senate in the fall, and after the elections, it'll be signed into law by the president in the lame duck session in November.
0: Okay.
1: So it'll be applied next year, but it'll be permanent law thereafter.
0: Yeah, and huge, friends, to give military chaplains their religious freedom. 202-224-3121. Let me also open our phone lines here, friends. We're going to a break. Chaplain Gordon James Klingenschmidt with us, and no doubt you've got a question on this issue or you've got a comment you would like to make on this. Should not chaplains have the ability to do this, to pray in the name of Jesus in public and to be able to carry out the duties of what being a chaplain is and quoting scripture and talking about the name of Jesus? Well, our number to crosstalk, I'd like to get your reaction to this, friends, 1-800-733-9829. That's 1-800-733-9829. 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
0: Thank you. You're listening to Crosstalk on BCY America. Yes, punish for praying in Jesus' name. Chaplain Gordon James Klingenschmidt with us here today on the broadcast, recounting the story from 20 years ago. It was on Crosstalk several times, telling us what had fallen, what had fallen apart there, and just the stand he was taking. Certainly, praying outside the White House in uniform, dared to pray in the name of Jesus. And friends, you can intercede now, even on his behalf. The matter of going before seeking a pardon, a presidential pardon now at this point. Pete Hegseth, who has been very pro-military chaplain, they need the word. They need to get the information. And certainly, to the best of our knowledge, has not been advanced to the Secretary of War, has not been advanced to President Trump. But by your interceding on his behalf, by calling the White House comment line at 202-456-1111. That's 202-456-1111. And on the legislation that has been put forth by Senator James Lankford of Oklahoma, it's S-5255, called the Military Chaplains Modernization Act of 2026. Your U.S. Senator can be reached at 202-224-3121. We've got several people online right now with Chaplain Klingenschmidt. Let's begin with Robert in Apple Valley, California. Robert, you're on the air.
3: Hello, Jim. God bless you. And I just love Crosstalk. Yes, I just wanted to comment that I called the White House comment line. Didn't take long at all. I left the message for the president to pardon the chaplain. And also to get the message to Secretary of Defense Pete Hegseth, and that's it's an atrocity that one in a place where we say one nation under God, we can't offer up prayer in the way that God instructs us to pray, and that's in the name of Jesus.
0: Yeah,
3: is truly an atrocity. I don't know the United States and the decisions that are made by these liberal judges. Definitely evidence to us that the spirit of Antichrist is moving in the government, and unfortunately, good men and women of God have to suffer in our military and in this country simply trying to do the right thing. So God bless you, Chaplain. We're praying for you, and I hope these comments that people are leaving will get through to the president real fast, and we'll be hearing on the news how he's stepping up and doing something about your case. God bless you, and keep you in prayer.
0: Robert, thank you so much for your phone call. Chaplain, he took that step, just made that phone call, and I'm sure you're very grateful he did so.
4: I am touched. I am humbled. I just know that I have the sentiment and the love of people all across America. As I did 20 years ago when 300,000 people signed paper petitions. I know 200,000 signed with Jay Sekulow, 50,000 with Dr. D. James Kennedy, another 50,000 with Dr. Alan Keyes, and we marched those paper petitions into Washington. And I remember Janet Folger, now Janet Porter, used to host a show on this network. We must have put a million telephone calls. Many of your listeners remember how active we were in calling Congress at that time. And now today, we're picking up the baton 20 years later, and we're going to put it across the finish line. This is like my life's legacy is coming before my eyes once again because of the faithfulness of your listeners, Jim, and Vic Eliason would be proud, smiling from heaven, that we're continuing his work.
0: Friends, our number to Crosstalk, 800-733-9829. I'd like to hear what you have to say today, 800-733-9829. Eddie in Kentucky, you're on the air.
5: Hey, Brother Jim, thank you for taking my call. Appreciate the program. Why is it that the bunch that screams and cries out tolerance, tolerance, tolerance, don't tolerate the name Jesus?
0: Yeah.
5: Why is the bunch that cries out diversity, diversity, diversity, just don't have room for Jesus? We got what's called one-sided tolerance, one-sided diversity. Let me explain that real quick. The Muslims have got free access to the schools. They're taking children into the mosque during school time, mm-hmm. giving them Korans, teach them how to pray to Allah. And we can't, you know, I'm saying this in a nice way, but our hands are tied.
0: Yeah.
5: We can't do anything about it other than pray. And, you know, Psalms 11, verse 3 says, the foundation be destroyed. What can the righteous do?
0: Yeah.
5: Paul said there's no other foundation but Jesus to even build on. God bless you, brothers.
0: Yeah. Thank you, Eddie. Thank you for the call. Chaplain, people preach tolerance, but the one thing they will not tolerate is the name of Jesus. And that's what, you know, started this whole thing to begin with, when superiors forbid you, and the policy at that time forbid you from praying in the name of Jesus.
1: Well, I think there's a deeper spiritual question in the heart of every man, and the Bible answers that in Acts 4, verse 12. For there is no other name given under heaven among men by which we must be saved but the name of Jesus Christ.
0: Yep.
1: And if our sins can only be atoned for and only forgiven by what Jesus himself did when he died for us on the cross, and only his blood that was shed on Calvary is the only atonement that can forgive our sins and help us go to heaven, then the devil wants to silence that. He wants us to stop the name of Jesus from being proclaimed so that he can drag people to hell. And when people don't want to hear the name of Jesus, it's because the devil inside of them resists that salvation. And when they humble themselves and they accept Jesus, they can go to heaven, and they feel the devil leave their body, and they feel their soul being saved, and they feel the joy of salvation and going to heaven. That's what every person yearns for. They just resist it until the last minute, and then they find the joy that they need. So I think it's a spiritual issue, and that's why the government sometimes even resists it.
0: Jim is calling from Wisconsin. Hi, Jim, you're on the air.
6: Yes, I do remember when this took place 20 years ago, and I think this is a great opportunity, and I hope and pray that you get a full pardon, full restitution, sir. Thank you for taking a stand.
0: Yeah.
6: I'd like to ask a question regarding this bill that's been proposed.
0: Yes.
6: Does this just reference only praying in Jesus' name? My concern is the Muslims and the Wiccans and everybody else in the military, would they give them special rights as well?
0: Chaplain.
1: Well, I would not be opposed to that. I know everyone's upset about Islam right now, but when I was a chaplain, I would invite my Muslim sailor to pray to Allah, my Catholic sailor to pray to Mary, let the atheist stand up and say good luck. And I base that model on Scripture. When Elijah was combating the false prophets of Baal, he said, let the prophets of Baal pray to their God, and I will pray to Jehovah. And the God who answers by fire, he is God.
6: Yeah.
1: And all the people said, that is a good idea. And all the prophets of Baal, they prayed to their false God, and he did not answer. And Elijah prayed to the true God, and he answered by fire. And God was vindicated. As long as there is freedom, then God will reveal himself. It's only in communist countries where they silence Jesus, or Muslim countries, totalitarian nations, where they silence Jesus, that the government puts their finger on the scale against our religion. But did you notice that where there is true religious freedom and the First Amendment rings forth, that Jesus is chosen by the people because the free market chooses Jesus every time, because he's not suppressed by the government? More people choose Jesus and become Christian, and I'll take that free market competition every time in the battle of religious ideas.
0: Thank you, Jim.
1: Thank you so much.
0: Appreciate your call. Let's go next to, we've got Susie in Arizona. Susie, you're on the air.
7: Yes, hello. I'm sitting here, and I can't believe what I'm hearing. I mean, this is just—it's just so ridiculous. It's just unbelievable. I mean, a chaplain is supposed to pray, and it's in the name of Jesus Christ. I mean, that's what chaplains do. And I can't believe that these people are so stupid and infantile and childish to not let this man do his job, and this is what you're supposed to do. And I will definitely call the president's line, comment line, and make a remark about this. It's ridiculous. And I will also call the Senate, because I just can't believe that this is going on in this country. And, you know, we seem to allow everybody else to do their thing, you know, the Muslims and the this and the that. But when it comes to Jesus Christ, oh, my gosh, you know, we can't have this. And it's disgusting. So that's all. That's my comment. Thank you.
0: Thank you for your call. And again, the White House comment line, and that's the number that's critical here today to intercede on behalf of Chaplain Klingenschmitt, 202-456-1111. Friends, I've got a couple open lines. Our number here to Crosstalk, 800-733-9829. West Dallas, Wisconsin. Brad, you're on the air.
8: Hey, Brother Jim, this whole thing about degrading unit integrity or whatever that term was is a bunch of baloney. This is just another step in the lefties' long war against Jesus Christ. You get an atheist in your unit, and everybody's got a chance to die during battle. They're not going to stand up and say, hey, I want to go to hell, or don't pray for me. I don't think so. People get real serious when death is looming, and it could happen, obviously, when you're in the military.
0: Mm-hmm. Indeed. Thank you. Thank you, Brad, for that. Any response here, Chaplain?
9: That was my observation. When I was on the ship and we went to war and we were in the Eastern Med and our ship was launching Tomahawk missiles into Iraq during the war, our Bible studies had standing room only. Every sailor wanted to be right with God before they went to war, because heaven forbid if something went bad, they didn't want to die and end up on the wrong side of that question. Thankfully, we have new leadership, not just President Trump, but Pete Hegseth is an evangelical Christian. He talks about God. He makes speeches about making the chaplain corps great again.
0: Yes.
9: He just doesn't know my story, but I did find his phone number for public affairs is 703-571-3343. If anyone wants to get out a pen, we'll mention that after the break, but it's 703-571-3343, and you can ask Pete Hegseth, please recommend Chaplain Klingenschmitt receive a presidential pardon.
0: Okay. Friends, write that down. Yes, we're just 30 seconds from the break, so we'll take the break. We'll also be picking up some of your phone calls. I've got a couple open lines here to Crosstalk. 800-733-9829 is our number here for Crosstalk. 800-733-9829. We're talking today with Chaplain Gordon James Klingenschmitt. And, friends, you can have your piece of paper handy. Right after the break, we'll go through these phone numbers again, where you can intercede on his behalf, but also to your U.S. senators for this Military Chaplains Modernization Act of 2026. We'll be back in 1 minute. 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
10: 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Congress recently declared that pastors and churches can speak about political candidates and political issues. This is interesting. Congress is trying to, well, help define what are the purposes and functions of churches. But they need to go further, because they've left it up to the courts, largely, and to the IRS. And the IRS has about a 14-point criteria to determine whether a church is a church. In America, with the legitimate separation of church and state, the government is to stay off the back of the church. Why do we have courts trying to decide what God's already spoken to? We have a woman sitting on the U.S. Supreme Court that, when asked what is a woman, couldn't define what is a woman. And yet we're going to leave it up to the courts and judges to define what is a biblical New Testament church. Be aware, my friends, when the government comes knocking. I'm Brandon House.
0: This is Crosstalk on VCY America. Punished for praying in Jesus' name. Yes, he was. Chaplain Gordon James Klingenschmidt. And a 20-year veteran, graduated the U.S. Air Force Academy, switched over to the Navy, took a cut in pay to become a chaplain who dared to pray in the name of Jesus. And he suffered a court-martial as a result of that. And though Congress changed some laws back then to change that protocol on prayer, yet that did not, he was not grandfathered into that. He's reaching out to President Trump right now for a pardon, but the word's got to get to the president. It's got to get to the Secretary of War, Pete Hegseth. And, friends, you can intercede on his behalf. The White House comment line is 202-456-1111. That's 202-456-1111. Reaching the Pentagon and the public comment line there, 703-571-3343. That's 703-571-3343. And of course, the legislation S-5255, which is the Military Chaplains Modernization Act of 2026. You can reach out to your two U.S. senators at 202-224-3121. We have Letitia calling in from Phoenix, Arizona. Letitia, you're on the air.
11: Hi, I just wanted to get his name right when you asked us to call the White House. So
0: sure.
11: Could you spell Gordon James?
0: Klingenschmidt. Yeah, the last name is K-L-I-N-G. The Kling, E-N,
11: okay.
0: E-N, and then Schmidt, S-C-H-M-I-T-T, Klingenschmidt. And we'll have this up on our website in just a couple hours, too, at crosstalkamerica.com.
11: Okay, thank you very much.
0: Thank you, Letitia. Rick is calling from Wisconsin. Rick, you're on the air.
12: Thank you for your ministry, and thank you for the chaplain and his work and effort. I pray that he does well. I'm calling to make the comment that in the Old Testament, the Jews and religious leaders and the pagans, they did not like when the prophet spoke in the name of the Lord. And in this New Testament era, it's the same way. People do not like when you preach and teach and baptize in the name of the Lord Jesus Christ. There's nothing changed from the Old Testament to the New Testament, and I just want to make that comment.
0: Okay, well, thank you for doing so. Well, of course, Jesus

0: Jesus, that salvation comes. He's the one who died for our sins, was buried, rose again on the third day. John is calling from Germantown, and John, you're on the air.
1: Thank you, Jim. Mr. Klingenship, were you a naval captain? That would make you an 06 or the same as a colonel?
2: No, sir. I was a Navy lieutenant, 03.
1: 03, okay.
2: When I was
1: in
2: the Air Force, I was a major, 04.
1: Okay.
2: So I took a demotion and a pay cut from 04 to 03. But if I were to retire for one day, I did wear 04 for 6 months. I would prefer to retire as a lieutenant commander, 04, because I did hold that rank in the Air Force for at least 6 months.
1: Agreed. I agree with you. I just want you to know I'm a Vietnam veteran, and I recall this is before I accepted the Lord as my Savior. I was Roman Catholic, and going to the liturgy that they had at Phu Bai Air Base, the Catholic chaplain who's a priest got up and in the service said, "I take the place of Jesus. If you want to talk to anybody, come talk to me."
0: Wow.
1: And things have really, really degenerated over the years. And I just appreciate your taking up this fight. And I give God the glory for you, and I'll be praying for you. I just want people, we just need to pray. That's what we need to do.
0: Indeed.
1: Just really pray and call. Thank you so much.
0: Thank you, and I appreciate that. And Chaplain, would you lead us in prayer even at this time?
2: I would love to. And the previous commenter had asked, why in the name of Jesus? The Bible commands us in Colossians 3:17, whatever you do, whether in word or deed, do it all in the name of the Lord Jesus, giving thanks to God the Father through him. So not just your words, but your deeds. Let's do it all in the name of Jesus. Father in heaven, we worship you, and we thank you for what Jesus did for us on the cross. And we will not be ashamed of what Jesus did for us. Because if we turn away from him, or if we are ashamed of the name of Jesus, then the angels of God will be ashamed of us. And Jesus, you will turn away from us on the day of wrath. But Jesus, if we proclaim your name, and if we're never afraid to proclaim the name of Jesus, then you will stand with us, and you will forgive us and heal us and heal our land and proclaim us on the day of salvation and say, well done, good and faithful servant, and we will enter into your rest with you. Jesus, we proclaim your salvation to the world. We ask you to help us pass this Military Chaplain Modernization Act to establish religious freedom for the chaplains, for the troops, for the salvation of all of our troops going on for the next 250 years, as it has been and should have been for the last 250 years. God, help us protect the Constitution and help us proclaim the Bible and the Word of God as the light to our path, and Jesus Christ as the Savior and Lord of our hearts. We pray this blessing on America and on our troops. In Jesus' name, amen.
0: Amen. Chaplain Klingenschmidt, thank you for being with us today.
2: Yes, sir. Our website is prayinjesusname.org. God bless.
0: Thank you, Chaplain. Prayinjesusname.org, again, is that website. And as I close today, want to leave these numbers with you. And, yes, to pray and to call the White House comment line 202-456-1111, the Pentagon 703-571-3343, and on the legislation, S-5255, the Military Chaplains Modernization Act of 2026. 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God bless you, friends. 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

0: with SRN News. I'm Ag New in Washington. The Trump administration is launching a new economic campaign against Iran.
1: Treasury Secretary Scott Bessent is announcing a major new sanctions effort targeting the Iranian regime.
2: Today, we are launching Operation Economic Outcast to foreclose every other option available to the Iranian regime. Beginning today, the actions of Treasury and other agencies will tighten the noose and block every potential source of revenue that funds the IRGC and the evil Iranian regime.
1: The move expands the administration's financial pressure campaign as Iran's currency continues to collapse. Willie Nelson, The White House.
0: Commercial shipping through the Strait of Hormuz is increasing, signaling that Iran's ability to control the vital waterway may be slipping away.
3: More than 80% of liquid cargoes reportedly used an Oman-backed internationally authorized route that Iran rejects or traveled with tracking systems disabled. Ships are using the U.S.-backed Omani route to bypass Iran's transit fee demands while hugging Oman's coast and disabling tracking systems to reduce the risk of Iranian interference, a security approach backed by the Trump administration. The increase includes oil tankers, a development that could ease supply concerns and put downward pressure on energy prices. John Scott reporting.
0: Speaking with reporters outside the White House, U.S. Trade Representative Jameson Greer said the new Canada tariffs cover 0.06% of U.S. consumption.
4: This is something where we don't actually expect a huge impact. I mean, the Canadian situation may be different for them. I know they view it differently, of course, and that's fine. But for the U.S. small business, for the U.S. manufacturer, for the U.S. worker, you know, this is a way for us actually to try to get wine and spirits back on the shelves in Canada. It's a way to make sure that our small dairy farmers who have had very limited access into Canada for a long time.
0: On Wall Street right now, the Dow is up 153 points. This is SRN News. Would you describe your church as multi-generational?
5: According to a new poll from Lifeway Research, 78% of America's Protestant pastors say yes, their congregation includes active members from all generations. 91% of the folks in the pew agree. The survey also finds the larger a church is, the more likely that its pastor reports it is multi-generational. Younger clergymen are also more likely to tell Lifeway that their congregation has good representation across all age groups. Michael Harrington reporting.
0: A coalition of Jewish organizations from seven nations says that 2025 was the deadliest year for anti-Semitic violence this century. The J7 Large Communities Task Force Against Anti-Semitism reports that 20 people were murdered for being Jewish last year in the seven countries. The task force represents the U.S., U.K., Canada, Australia, France, Germany, and Argentina. This is SRN News. The Houston Astros are dismissing their general manager.
6: Dana Brown is out as Astros general manager, the team announced on Monday. Brown's contract was set to expire at the end of this season. Brown's responsibilities will be assumed by Astros assistant GMs Charles Cook, Gavin Dickey, and Connor Huff, and by senior advisor Jeff Bagwell. Astros owner and chairman Jim Crane will oversee baseball operations through the transition period. Houston enters Monday tied with the Rangers for first place in the AL West, despite having a record of 65-66. I'm Mike Reeves.
0: The bodies of five people were found on a rural property outside Portland, Oregon, and authorities said Sunday it was being investigated as a quintuple homicide. The Washington County Sheriff's Office said authorities initially responded early Saturday to reports of a vehicle fire at a property in Forest Grove. That's about 30 miles west of downtown Portland. More on these stories at srnnews.com.
7: First John 4, verse 19, we love him because he first loved us. First John 4, 19, God's Word, the Bible, reminding us that loving God is the appropriate response to his love for us.
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8: It's a rare commodity, but we shouldn't be surprised. We've been warned in Scripture that in the last days deception would be prevalent, and it is. Just look how AI, the deep state, and the legacy media are being used to deceive many. 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
11: The Ten Commandments case has now been requested for review by the United States Supreme Court. That case is pending. We'll talk about the implications next on Faith and Freedom. I'm Matt Staver, founder and chairman of Liberty Counsel. Joining me is Holly Mead.
12: You know, I think it's just par for the course, Matt, that something so important, something so historic, but also the foundation upon which every law is based on, causes so much dissension among particularly these atheist groups that are trying to get rid of it. You know, Texas is simply asking for a poster of the Ten Commandments to be put in public schools as a history lesson. It's something you and I, we studied in school. You see them all around communities, simply a poster of the Ten Commandments. But yet they keep challenging this and keep trying to keep it from these students from learning about the Ten Commandments.
11: Well, the atheist and the ACLU types, they don't like our history, and so they try to literally bury it. But the history is undeniable. The Ten Commandments have profoundly shaped not just American law and government, but the entire Western legal tradition. Our Western culture, our Judeo-Christian values, our civil and criminal laws are based upon the Ten Commandments. 12 of the 13 colonies adopted all 10. The other 13th colony adopted portions of the Ten Commandments. So we have this embedded in our history from the very beginning, but it predates America. It goes back to not just Europe. Europe was profoundly influenced by the Ten Commandments. In fact, the Book of Dooms, which was the first compilation of what's called the Common Law, begins with the Ten Commandments. Why? Because the Ten Commandments is the foundation of all law. But if you predate Europe, you go all the way back to the giving of the Ten Commandments, it profoundly shaped culture. If you were to go to a research database, say a research database for articles, and you type in, quote, Ten Commandments, close quote, you're going to find tens of thousands of articles with the Ten Commandments in the title, the Ten Commandments of Building a Better House or the Ten Commandments of Gardening. Why? Because the Ten Commandments have become symbolic and associated with the idea of the rule of law.
12: You know, and I just don't understand. I mean, why wouldn't every parent want their child to learn, thou shalt not steal, thou shalt not kill, and on about the Ten Commandments. But yet in this case, you've got over two dozen Texas families represented by the American Civil Liberties Union that are fighting against having a poster of the Ten Commandments in the school.
11: Yeah, so the Court of Appeals for Texas, the Fifth District Circuit Court of Appeals that governs Texas and the surrounding states, they reviewed this with a three-judge panel, and the entire panel of judges reviewed it, called en banc review. And that panel came up with a divided decision, but it was 9-8. Nine judges voted to protect the Ten Commandments and say it wasn't a violation of the First Amendment. And eight judges thought it was a violation. So this case has a very strong possibility of attracting the Supreme Court's attention because of these eight dissenters. But we'll find out later when the court comes back into session in the super conference, which will be at the end of September, and then they actually have session in early October. They'll be reviewing this among many other cases to decide whether to take it. We have filed briefs in these cases. We'll file briefs certainly if the Supreme Court hears this matter. But here's the legal issue. Back in the 1970s, the Supreme Court was very liberal, very liberal. The justices were anti-Christian, anti-God, anti-life. So throughout the 70s, there were several monumental Supreme Court cases that set a lot of precedents. There are four that immediately come to mind. And by the way, all four of these cases have since been overruled. 71 was Lemon versus Kurtzman. The anti-Christian faith people on the Supreme Court imposed their ideology, and they invented this rule out of this Lemon test with regards to the Establishment Clause of the First Amendment. So instead of looking at it from its historical and original intent perspective, they invented a new test that was just simply judge-made, and it was very malleable. So some judges could use the same test and strike down a symbol, and some judges could use the same test and uphold a symbol. Crazy things such as you'd have to measure how close Santa Claus was to the Nativity, whether you could see Santa Claus and his reindeer in the same view of the Nativity scene or not. And that depended upon whether it was constitutional, which obviously the original intent was never that way. So that was the 71. Then 73 was the abortion decision, anti-life. And then you have 77, which is the anti-religious protection in Title VII. That was the Trans World Airlines case that really hurt the First Amendment, or I should say Title VII protections for religion in the workplace. And then you also had 78, which was the affirmative action. All four of those cases have been overturned. So the real question is now, what's the test? The Supreme Court actually said so in our case, Shurtleff versus City of Boston in 2022, followed by the Coach Kennedy case a few weeks later. The court finally, with those two cases, overruled the 1971 Lemon test. So that bad judge-made rule no longer applies. And now the Supreme Court said we need to look at the First Amendment Establishment Clause according to its historical meaning and purpose. Historic meaning and purpose. So when you do that, was the Ten Commandments ever posted and then considered to be an establishment of religion? And the answer is no.
12: But you know, here's the interesting thing, and I find it's really tragic. People don't understand this one phrase and they get it wrong over and over again. Separation of church and state. In this particular case, these families, their attorneys are arguing that the law about the Ten Commandments violates basic First Amendment principles governing the separation of church and state. What say you?
11: Yeah, which is never in the Constitution.
12: Right.
11: So it was a phrase used once.
12: It was a letter from Thomas Jefferson.
11: It was only used one time, and it was in a letter.
12: But over and over again, they used it as
11: an argument.
12: And it
11: was after he was inaugurated as the third president. And the Danbury Baptist, they were concerned that as the federal executive, the president, he would impose religious obligations on the individual states.
12: But it's such a weak argument, but they continue to use it.
11: Yeah, so what happened is Jefferson wrote this letter and he talked about this wall between separation of church and state. What he's referring to is that there was a wall, in his view, between what he could do as the executive versus what he was prohibited from doing. So, for example, he could only enforce laws. He cannot create laws. And he also knew that Congress shall make no law respecting the establishment of religion, was disabled from making a law to establish a religion. So if Congress can't establish a religion, then surely the president can't establish religion. So he never used that phrase before. He never used it afterward. He was basically assuring them, don't worry, I'm not going to impose. In this case, he wasn't going to force the states to engage in fasting and prayer days. Okay, but what did he do when he was in Virginia, in the Commonwealth of Virginia? He actually was in favor of the state imposing days of fasting and prayer. Why? Because that was not the federal government, that was the state government. He actually had a bill that he proposed in the Virginia legislature. It didn't pass, but it was going to put a penalty on pastors and clergy if they did not engage in fasting and prayer. It was mandatory to do so. And if you didn't do it, you would be penalized and fined. That was Thomas Jefferson. It's the same Thomas Jefferson as the separation of church and state letter, Thomas Jefferson. He didn't see a conflict because what you could do on the state level is one thing, but what you could do on the federal level is a different thing. You had state autonomy. That's the reason why the First Amendment says Congress shall make no law respecting the establishment of religion. Well, his bill never passed. But if you go to the Jefferson Memorial, three of the four quotes on the Jefferson Memorial are indicative of Jefferson's idea. They're all about God. He felt that it was important to have God in our culture, in our society. And the Ten Commandments, I think if you remove them from our culture and our society, you have consequences. That's why, you know, when you go to the Supreme Court of the United States, there's 50 or more displays of the Ten Commandments inside and outside the court.
12: I don't understand why you wouldn't want children to learn that. It's not like it's being thrown at, you know, at them like they're talking about in this case. Like, we don't want them to expose for all these hours every day.
11: It's an anti-God situation. So we're going to watch this. We'll keep you informed. Continue to keep these cases and others in your prayers. And go to Liberty Counsel's website for more information, lc.org. 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
9: Pastor Ken Spilger was discouraged. His church was not growing like he desired, and he wanted God to do something. 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On the way back, the plane hit trees just short of the runway. It crashed and erupted into a fireball. The pilot and two other pastors were killed instantly. Ken Spilger was the sole survivor of the crash and was pulled from the burning wreckage of the plane. He spent months at a hospital's burn unit. Ken's story is documented in Pulled from the Burning, a powerful documentary that shows how God changed his life, his family, and his church. 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
15: Our word today comes from Nehemiah chapter 6. Sanballat and Geshem sent to me, saying, "Come and let us meet together in the plain of Ono." But they intended to do me harm, and I sent messengers to them, saying, "I am doing a great work, and I cannot come down. Why should the work stop while I leave it and come down to you?" And they sent to me four times in this way, and I answered them in the same manner. So here's Nehemiah. He's building the wall, and those who are attempting to stop the work are coming at him from every angle. My first observation here is that the opposition is persistent, and so must we be. But next, we must resist the distractions designed to keep us from our God-given mission. There are times to meet and discuss differences, and then there are times to ignore the enticements to compromise and just do the work we've been called to. For more information on our journey through the Bible, go to frc.org/Bible.

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2: Hi, I'm Todd Nettleton, and this is the Voice of the Martyrs Radio. 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A 16-year-old Muslim boy was kidnapped and indoctrinated to fight alongside Boko Haram. 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When his family discovered this, they tried to kill him, and he fled. 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He needs healing from past trauma. 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
1: Stories of great Christians. We are bringing you transcribed from the radio studios of the Moody Bible Institute in Chicago, Chapter 4, in Beautiful Upon the Mountains, the story of John and Isabel Coon.

0: Take him, boy. Feed him plenty. He's had a long, hard trip. Belle! Belle, I'm home!
1: Oh, Yamutsu.
0: Oh, hello, Small Pearl. Where's my wife?
1: Yamutsu, you are home.
0: Say, where'd all this mud come from? The courtyard's a mess. What's happened around here?
1: Yamutsu, flood water come out of the sky, down from the cloud, then up from river.
0: When?
1: 7 long day pass. The river was full of angry water.
0: Well, it made one awful mess. Anything damaged? Besides mud, I mean?
1: There was no way for word to travel. News must wait for return of Yamutsu.
0: What are you talking about? What happened?
1: Oh, Yamutsu.
0: Belle?
1: Mother of your only daughter suffered great pain and loss, Yamutsu.
0: Kathy?
1: Small daughter happy and well. But, oh, Yamutsu, small daughter will have no baby brother.
2: Small Pearl has been such a help, John. I don't know what I'd have done without her.
0: Belle, if only I'd come back sooner. Just the night before it happened, a week ago Monday, I wandered about cutting through the Eastern Pass and coming down that northern canyon. Oh, why didn't I come sooner?
2: If it had been Mrs. Wang, she would have been worse than the flood. I would probably have had to get up and cook her meals for her while she sat in the middle of the mud and rocked back and forth, moaning about her ancestors who had sent the whole thing as revenge. Thank God for sending me just the flood without Mrs. Wang.
0: I'm glad you can laugh. Well, what else can we do? Oh, Belle, I'm sorry.
2: So am I.
0: I think the only thing we can say is God must have had a purpose.
2: Yes, I used to say that. I mean, believe it with my head, that's all. But the older I get, the longer I live in China, I believe it. Even losing the baby. I honestly think we'll see some sense to it someday.
3: What does Fraser mean, pray about it? Read that part of his letter again, John.
0: That's what he says, Belle. It's really all he says. I have a problem that I would like you to be in prayer about. It concerns the Li Su tribes people. The only Li Su churches are 6 days apart, and Mr. and Mrs. Alan Cook are finding the separation and travel required by that increasingly wearisome. Pray, friends, for added physical strength for the Cooks or some other solution.
3: Some other solution? Well, here we are, J.O. Fraser. Your other solution.
0: I don't understand, J.O.
3: Write him right back.
0: Yes, I think I have to.
3: Tell him here in the Yumping Valley is an able-bodied couple who have no encumbrances, a healthy 2-year-old daughter who is old enough to move, and who would love to play in the Li Su Hills.
0: I don't see how he can help but see we're right at the right point in our lives to move there. It isn't as if we had a little baby.
3: That's what I mean. Oh, John.
0: God's purpose.
3: It must be. Fraser's got to see it that way.

0: you're working too hard for a sunny afternoon, Fraser. Did you know that old Chinese proverb, he who scrubs bamboo in bright sun will ache by midnight? What are you doing down there on your hands and knees, anyway?
1: Spilled some tea on this rug yesterday. Looks a frightful mess, wouldn't you say, Mort?
0: Tea's good for bamboo. Forget it. It's time for a rest break. There's an old Chinese proverb.
1: Wish I could scrub away all of my problems.
0: What's the trouble?
1: Sit down, Mort. I don't know why I should tell all my problems to a wealthy American and expect any understanding.
0: Well, if I can worry about the depression back home and what it's doing to my investments, worry about the Japanese sniping at the Chinese, I can take on a few of your worries, too. What's up?
1: The Lee Sioux tribes again.
0: Been your problem for a while.
1: It's rather more than usual. John and Isabel Kuhn.
0: They're a problem?
1: They have their hearts set on reassignment.

0: Well, Turnabalese, who tribes people are really quite uncivilized.
1: Oh, it takes a while for the stomach to adjust, but after that...
0: It's more than food. It's everything. Housing especially. They live in nothing more than shanties. Clothes are rough hemp, hardly even dyed. Well, this young woman has no idea what she's asking for.
1: The husband's all right, isn't he?
0: John Coon ought to be right here in headquarters with me as my assistant.
1: Well, then he'll adjust to Lisu land.
0: What's that?
1: There's an old Chinese proverb, Fraser. Young man who get along well with missionary superintendent will get along
0: well... I'm not in the mood for your jokes. but thanks for hearing me out. Perhaps I will let the Coons go to Lisu land. I'll put them in charge of Oak Flat Village. Well, that's on the edge of the Lisus. Let John fan out from there on survey trips.
1: While Isabel stays back in the shanty and dyes hemp, to which she will continue to maintain firmly that God has called her.

0: Bill, down there, the Solween River.
1: Beautiful. Kathy, don't lean out so far. Sit back. Peek around the edge of your chair. You can see. That's better. That's a good girl. Beautiful, John.
0: Way up there is Oak Flat Village. See that knob-like thing jutting out? Oak Flat.
1: Not so flat.
0: We'll be there in no time. Come on, boys, let's climb.
2: I will lift up mine eyes unto the hills, the Lisuland hills, the hills from whence cometh my help. My help cometh from the Lord who made heaven and earth. O Lord, here I am on the edge of Lisuland after all these years, and I never, never needed your help as much as I'm going to need it now.

0: You learn fast, homemade. Yes, that's right. You let the water boil. When it bubbles like that, that's boiling. Now you put in the potatoes, one at a time.
1: Like so?
0: Not that one. It has to be peeled first.
1: Peeled?
0: Here, I'll show you. You take a knife and you take off the skin.
1: The sharp knife rips off potato coat.
0: Good thing my husband went off on a survey trip. Gives us a good chance to get the house organized. No, Kathy, not in your mouth.
1: Small daughter like coat of potato. Mama, you have no regret that I offer myself into your service?
0: We'd have been in a mess if you hadn't. Why, you fixed up the shanty so we're like kittens in a basket. Bamboo on the floor, hemp over my trunk.
1: Happiness. Mama, you have no regret I speak Lisu. I speak Chinese only badly.
0: I learned Lisu from you.
1: Happiness. You have no regret if I fasten name Mama to you?
0: Homie, I like it. You know, your Lisu word for woman is just like our American word for mother.
1: Ah, great happiness.
0: And what you call my husband, Mapa, is a little like our word for father.
1: Mama, should small daughter eat bamboo rug from floor?
0: Kathy!
2: So in 1934, 6 years after she arrived in China, Isabel Kuhn finally encountered the people of the Lisu tribes. They were illiterate. They had a religion that combined nature worship with demons, but they were cheerful, warm-hearted, and sensitive. From Oak Flat Village, John went off on survey trips. Belle stayed home and taught a Bible class that grew slowly as a few villagers left demon worship for Christ. And the Lisu girl, Ho Mei, moved in with the family and managed the domestic details. Then, in a short 16 months, it was time for the Kuhn's first furlough.
3: Look, right under that big cloud, Mount Rainier.
0: See, Kathy? That's the mountain near your mother's house. It's bigger than anything in Lisu land.
4: I like mountains. The land is all flat.
0: The flat land is where your father grew up, Kathy.

0: Have some more noodles yet?
1: No, thanks, Mrs. Zimmer. I've quite enough.
0: Leave me give you a bit of apple spritzen, yeah?
1: No, I really couldn't. Eating so much.
2: Apple spritzen?
0: Ach, she's good touch yet, like her pa. How goes it, little Katrinka?
3: That first furlough ended sometime in 1937. John, Isabel, and Kathy spent the first few weeks in British Columbia. The night before their sailing date, they packed the last things in their trunk, and then went off to a farewell service at a nearby church. More than 200 people gathered to say goodbye. After the service, they hurried home with their minds on tomorrow.
1: We just got home in time.
4: I'll get it. Hello? Wilcox, you made good time home from the service. We just walked in ourselves. Yeah? What? I see. How long? No, I suppose you can't. Not more than a week? Oh, you think so? As bad as that? Yes, I've been aware of events. Yes, but I didn't think. Well, we'll just wait till we hear. Yes, I know you are. Bell's right here. Bell, we can't sail tomorrow.
1: Who was that?
4: Wilcox.
1: We just left him at the church.
4: Yeah, when he got home, there was a wire from Glover.
1: Mr. Glover? In the New York headquarters? Whatever.
4: War's broken out between Japan and China.
1: Oh, no. I didn't think they'd ever really...
4: Well, they did. All sailings are delayed.
1: They'll stop us from sailing?
4: Well, there's a war going on over there.
5: And so we conclude Chapter 4 of Beautiful Upon the Mountains, the transcribed story of John and Isabel Kuhn. 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

0: Hi, boys and girls, come on in. I'm Uncle Charlie, welcoming you to another exciting story time. And you know something? That's just about all the time I'm going to have to talk to you today. We've got to get right into our longer-than-usual story called Watching You. It's a funny feeling to have someone watch you. Maybe your teacher has watched you with a stern look as you scribbled on the chalkboard trying to find the answer to that problem. Or perhaps your little brother watches eagerly as you show him how the big kids do it. Or sometimes your mom may sadly look at you, waiting for you to tell her why you did something wrong. But then there are times when you think no one is watching. In times like these, the real you is evident. This is the testing time of your principles. And that leads us to today's story. Only the scratch of pencils and the rustle of paper could be heard in Mrs. Grant's sixth grade math class as her students worked on their problems. Oh, it was a hard test. Fractions. As they worked, there was a tap at the door, and the secretary from the school office stepped into the room.
1: Excuse me, Mrs. Grant, but there's an important long-distance call for you in the office. They're holding the line.
2: Oh, dear. Couldn't I return the call?
1: They said it was important to talk to you immediately. I need to take a message to the room down the hall, and then I can come back and watch your class for you.
2: Very well.
3: Class, I'm going to put you on your honor. All of you just continue working, please. No talking or moving around. I'll be right back.
4: Hey, Alex. Alex, scoot over a little so I can see your paper. I can't figure out number 4. Alex!
5: Shh, Ken. Mrs. Grant said no talking.
4: I'm not talking. I'm whispering. Scoot over, Alex.
5: I don't think I should.
4: Oh, don't be such a holy Joe. You won't be cheating. I will. Just scoot over in your seat a couple of inches. Come on, Alex. Hurry up before the secretary gets back.
5: Well, okay. Now be quiet.
6: Hey, Alex, wait up. I'll walk home with you. Boy, was that a tough test. Thanks for the help. I was really stuck.
5: Shh, someone might hear you.
6: I don't think so. Why don't you come over to my house after supper? I got a new Nintendo game.
5: Can't, Ken. My dad's going to the Big W Ranch. We're all going with him.
6: Really? Wish I could go. Sure would like to have a close-up look at that ranch.
5: Why don't you come with us?
6: Could I? Your dad wouldn't mind?
5: I'm sure he wouldn't. I'll ask when I get home, and you ask your mom. Dad's just going to talk with Mr. Wilson about some insurance for his cattle.
6: You mean cows have to have insurance?
5: Well, the ranchers take out liability insurance or something in case the cattle get out and tear something up or hurt someone.
6: Oh, I thought maybe the cows needed hospitalization insurance.
5: It's a wonder my dad hasn't sold them some of that, too. He's a good salesman. Well, here's your corner, Ken. I'll call you after I find out if it's okay for you to come.
6: All right. Thanks. See ya. Wow! This is a neat place, Alex. I'd like to be a rancher someday.
5: It takes lots and lots of money. Look at that bull over there, Ken. I bet he cost hundreds and hundreds of dollars. Maybe even thousands, just that one bull.
6: Yeah, and no telling how much that big, strong fence around his pen cost. Or that huge barn.
5: That old bull sure looks mean. He's looking at us as if he'd like to tear us to pieces. I'm sure glad he can't get out of that pen. Let's move on. There's a lot more to see.
6: Yeah, that bull gives me the creeps. Even with my back turned, I can feel him watching me.
5: I know. That's how I felt today when you were copying off my paper, Ken.
6: Like I was watching you?
5: No, not you.
6: Well, Mrs. Grant wasn't even in the room. She didn't see us.
5: No, it wasn't Mrs. Grant who was watching either.
6: Well, no one else noticed, Alex. The other kids were all busy.
5: But while I'm talking about God, Ken, he was watching us.
6: You don't really believe that, do you?
5: I sure do.
6: What do you think God is anyway? Some kind of monster up in the sky who sits there and watches our every move, waiting for us to do something wrong so he can slap our hands?
5: No, not that either. But he does watch everything we do. He does see when we do wrong.
6: You make it sound like God can't trust us, so he sits up around the clock to spy on us.
5: No, that's not it either, Ken.
6: Well, my mother says God isn't really too concerned about our daily lives. He gave us common sense and a brain, and we're supposed to make do with it. He's got more to do than check up on us when the teacher's out of the room.
5: You don't understand what I mean, Ken. I don't mean God is a spy. I just mean, I don't know how to explain it. It's been really bothering me, and I've got to tell Mrs. Grant that I cheated.
6: What? You can't do that, Alex. She'll give us both a zero.
5: I won't tell on you.
6: Big deal. You won't tell on me. You won't have to. She'll know, after all, who sits behind you. You can't do that to me, Alex.
5: Oh, I don't know what to do. I just wish I hadn't let you copy, Ken.
6: Well, I won't do it again if you'll promise not to tell her this time. Promise?
5: Well, I'll think about it. Come on, we better get moving if we're gonna see everything.
6: The Big W Ranch sure is huge, isn't it?
7: Oh, that it is, Ken. If you'll watch the fence, you can tell what land belongs to the Big W. All their fences along this road are like the ones you see now. Big, shiny metal posts with that closely woven wire.
5: It's almost too dark to see the fence. Hey, Dad, look ahead. There's a highway patrol car parked beside the road. Wonder what he's doing out here on this lonely road.
7: I don't know, Alex. I guess he just has to patrol this stretch of road every so often.
5: Hey, Dad, he's pulling out behind us. What'd you do wrong?
7: Oh, nothing I know of.
6: Well, he hasn't turned on his flashing light yet, Mr. Hunter. One time, though, a policeman followed my dad for 10 miles before he pulled him over.
7: Oh, joy.
5: Maybe he's just watching to see if you're gonna do anything wrong.
6: Yeah, like God.
8: Like God? Is that what you said, Kenny?
6: Yeah, that's what Alex thinks God does. Follows us around and watches to see if we're going to do something wrong.
8: Oh, Alex, is that really what you think?
5: No, not exactly, Mom. But God does watch us, and he does see when we do something wrong.
8: Well, yes, that's true, but he also...
7: Boy, I wish that car coming would dim his lights. He's blinding me so much I can't see the road.
8: Oh, my. They really are bright.
7: There, finally. He was almost past before he took the hint.
8: Dad, hey, look out! There's a...
7: Is anyone hurt? Sarah, Alex, Ken, is everyone all right?
8: Yeah, yes, I think I'm okay. Oh, boys.
5: I'm okay, Mom.
6: Me too. What happened?
7: Oh, we hit a cow. It was just over the crest of this hill, and I didn't see it until it was too late.
9: Anyone in here hurt?
7: Huh? Oh, it's the policeman. Am I glad to see you? No one's hurt. I guess we better see about the cow.
9: Oh, you knocked him over into that ditch. You folks should get out if you can. I've radioed for help. Boy, looks like your car is pretty well out of commission.
5: Boy, it's good to be home. It's almost midnight. Good thing you're spending the night, Ken. Your folks would sure be worried.
8: What an evening.
7: Yeah, little did I think I'd be the first one to file a claim on the insurance policy I just sold Mr. Wilson.
5: Was it one of his cows?
7: Yeah. Somehow it got out and straight onto the road.
6: Weren't we lucky that policeman was following us? He sure took care of everything.
7: Oh, it was more than luck, Ken. If he hadn't been following us, I don't know how far we'd have had to walk for help.
8: Yes, God was really watching over us tonight.
5: That's it. That's it. That's what I've been trying to tell you, Ken. God watches over us, not just to catch us when we do wrong, but to protect us too, right, Dad?
7: That's right. That's right, and I sure would hate to live in this old world if God weren't watching over me.
8: Just think, if we had hit that cow 15 seconds sooner, it might have knocked us right into the path of that car we were meeting. Oh, God was so good to us.
7: Yeah, yeah. There's a verse in Proverbs that says, "The eyes of the Lord are in every place, beholding the evil and the good."
6: So, God watches over us like the patrolman was watching us. We thought he was waiting for you to do something wrong, Mr. Hunter, but he really wasn't.
5: Nope. He sure took care of us when we needed him. He even brought us home.
7: Oh, we have a lot to be thankful for.
8: Now I think it's bedtime. Oh, and it's great to go to bed and not have to be afraid, because God never sleeps. He's watching over us all the time. So scoot along to bed, boys. Morning will come quickly.
5: Okay. Good night, Mom. Night, Dad.
6: Good night, Mr. and Mrs. Hunter.
8: Good night.
7: Good night, boys.
6: Hey, Alex. I've been thinking since the wreck and all. Well, if you still want to tell Ms. Grant about the test, well, I'll go with you.
5: Really, Ken? That's great. Thanks. Thanks a lot.
6: And Alex, do you suppose God will see that too?
5: He sure will. And you know what, Ken? I just got a feeling he'll smile.

You know, some people think that God is watching out just for the bad things we do, but that's not true. He does see the bad things we do, but he is not only watching us, he is watching over us in love. And I know in my case, God has often had to send a guardian angel or two to see me through. Proverbs 15:3 says, "The eyes of the Lord are in every place, keeping watch on the evil and the good." Today's story may just be one you'd like to have a printed copy of, and we'll be glad to send you a printed copy of this story if you'll just write and ask for it by name, Watching You. That's Watching You. For a free printed copy of this story, and any story you hear on Storytime for that matter, send your request to CBH Ministries, P.O. Box 1001, Grand Rapids, Michigan 49501. 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Bye now. Thanks so much for listening.

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1: Oakwood coming up. Passengers getting off at Oakwood, move to the left. Next stop, Oakwood.
2: Looks deadly.
3: Not all gold mines show a silver lining.
2: That's a bad metaphor for an English lit student.
3: Nobody said I was a good English lit student.
2: I still think this is crazy.
3: It's a free summer of room and board. Don't knock it.
2: Sitting around someone who's dying is not my idea of a summer vacation.
3: Not even when that someone has thousands of dollars just waiting for the closest relative, relatives to inherit?
2: You're sounding like a bad novel.
3: Come on, I thought you were all for this.
2: You never heard me say that.
3: Well, you're here, aren't you?
2: Yeah, only because my job fell through.
3: Stick with me, kid, okay? I promise you, you'll make more in the next 3 months than you could have made in 3 years playing lifeguard to beautiful little blondes populating Atlantic City.
2: I wasn't thinking of the money.
3: Well, you never know. Oakwood might just have a few surprises.
2: Let's get the luggage. If we don't get off when the conductor tells us to, we just might pass Oakwood and not even know it was there.
3: Well, at least your sense of humor's still with us.

0: I'm telling you, Jorik, it's as easy as pie, and we won't get caught.
1: I wasn't thinking about getting caught. I was thinking about whether it was right or not.
0: Oh, there's no harm in it.
1: How do we know? We don't even know what it's about.
0: And we're not going to find out unless we do it my way.
1: What if we're not supposed to know? I mean, Mom and Dad don't usually have secret meetings unless it's important.
0: Or about us. Maybe it's both.
1: But we haven't done anything to have secret meetings about. In fact, we've been so good, I'm beginning to worry that we're getting sick or something. I mean, it's been nearly 2 months, and we haven't done anything to get Mom and Dad upset.
0: Maybe we have, and they're just having a meeting about it.
1: I don't know, Roy.
0: Look, it's not that bad. I mean, it would be sort of an experiment.
1: Well, what kind of experiment?
0: Well, testing out my birthday gift to see if my tape recorder can pick up things from a distance.
1: That's no experiment. Your tape recorder has a microphone. You wire the microphone so you've got it set up in Dad's study. You have the recorder in your room, and you listen. What's so experimental about that?
0: Oh, it's experimental because I've never done it with my tape recorder before.
1: Well, I just don't...
0: Look at it this way. If we listen and find out that we shouldn't be listening, we'll turn it off, okay?
1: Roy, it doesn't seem like...
0: You don't want to do it with me.
1: If you do it, I'm going to be around. You know that.
0: So?
1: If we get caught...
0: We can just tell Mom and Dad we didn't want them to think we weren't human. I mean, we've been good for almost 2 months.
1: I think I heard that before, someplace. You going home now?
0: No, I gotta go to the hardware store and buy some extra wire.
1: What for?
0: Well, I gotta put the microphone in Dad's study and then run a wire under the rug up to your room.
1: Oh, no, not my room.
0: But it's closer to Dad's study.
1: If we get caught, I want it in your room.
0: What are you gonna do, say it was all my idea?
1: I just don't want it in my room.
0: Okay, okay.
1: I'll tell Mom you'll be...
0: Hey, Joy.
1: What?
0: I'm gonna need some...
1: What?
0: You know...
1: I only have 25 cents.
0: That's just what I need, 25 cents. With my 50 cents, I can get enough wire to bug the whole house. Well, not really.
1: I don't like that word, bugged.
0: Can I have the 25 cents?
1: You know, sometimes I think you being a preacher's kid just makes you want to be bad.
0: We're both in on this.
1: And I'm liking the idea less and less.
0: Oh, come on, where's your adventure?
1: This is my last 25 cents.
0: We get our allowance tomorrow.
1: How come you have your 50 cents from last week?
0: Because I didn't spend it on perfume like some people I know, who think smelling like an old dead rose is romantic.
1: Your chances of getting my 25 cents are hitting a new low.
0: I was only joking, Joy.
1: Tomorrow I want the 25 cents back after you get your allowance.
0: Hey, I thought we were doing this thing together.
1: I'm an accessory. Accessories don't pay to do the crime.
0: Would you stop talking like that?
1: Don't like mirrors held up, huh, Roy Stewart Spartan?
0: Just give me the 25 cents.
1: Here it is, and if there's change...
0: Boy, now I know who got the Scott side of the family.
1: Just bring me back the change.
0: Thanks, Joy. See you soon.
1: Yeah, sure. I gotta be crazy. And we've been so good.
2: Brethren, if a man be overtaken in a fault, ye which are spiritual, restore such an one in the spirit of meekness, considering thyself, lest thou also be tempted. Bear ye one another's burdens, and so fulfill the law of Christ. For if a man thinketh himself to be something when he is nothing, he deceiveth himself. But let every man prove his own work, and then shall he have rejoicing in himself alone, and not in another. For every man shall bear his own burden. Let him that is taught in the word communicate unto him that teacheth in all good things. Be not deceived. God is not mocked. For whatsoever a man soweth, that shall he also reap. For he that... Mrs. Sutton? Mrs. Sutton?
3: Oh, I must have fallen asleep, Virginia. I am so sorry.
2: Well, we can continue another time.
3: Falling asleep while the scripture is being read. And we were reading Galatians, weren't we?
2: We've been reading it all month.
3: Well, I like to read a book a month. That way, by the end of the month, I can close my eyes and see the book right in front of me. When did I fall asleep?
2: Well, I noticed around Galatians 6... Oh, here, verse 7. Be not deceived.
3: Oh, yes. Be not deceived. God is not mocked. For whatsoever a man soweth, that shall he also reap.
2: Very good.
3: I've always known that verse. One of the navigators.
2: What?
3: A Bible memory program I took long ago. Now let's see if I can remember more. For he that soweth to his flesh shall of the flesh reap corruption, but he that soweth to the Spirit shall of the Spirit reap life everlasting. And let us not be weary in well-doing, for...
0: Oh, Mrs. Sutton.
3: Pain.
0: Oh,
3: it's just so aggravating.
0: Maybe we should give you some medication.
3: Oh, no. I want to be alert when my nephews come. Can't let them see me in this twilight zone.
0: But there's no need.
3: There now. It's gone now. See? They come and they go. No warning. Oh, are there rooms ready?
0: Yes.
3: My, how long has it been? 10 years. Oh, now, I certainly can't say, my, how you've grown. But I bet they have.
0: They should be arriving soon.
3: Oh, Reverend Spartan was so nice to offer to pick them up.
0: Well, he couldn't see you getting out of bed.
3: Ah, they're all pampering me.
0: And you're loving every moment of it.
3: Well, now, who says I am? I hate being an invalid. I'll be glad when all this nonsense is over and I'm working in my garden. How is my garden?
0: Well, it's been in better hands. I'm afraid I'm not much of a gardener.
3: Well, perhaps Clarence or Andy. Isn't Andy majoring in botany?
0: I don't recall.
3: I thought Clarence's letter mentioned it. I can't remember.
0: Hadn't you ought to rest now?
3: If you say so. But when they come, you make sure I'm up and not in my bed. Now, I don't want them thinking they've come to spend their summer in a nursing home.
0: I promise.
3: Good. And leave my Bible there, just in case I want to read.
0: You're to rest.
3: Of course.
0: There are times, Mrs. Sutton, when I don't think you take me seriously at all.
3: Now, what made you start thinking that?
0: I want to see you lying down before I leave.
3: Oh, all right. See, I'm lying down.
0: Good.
3: But not for long. Let's see. Galatians 6:9. That's where I was. Oh, naps. Hated them as a child and hate them now. Let's see now. Where was I? And let us not be weary in well-doing, for in due season we shall reap if we faint not.
0: More than enough. When did Mom say she'd be back?
1: Half hour. I had to take some extra towels over to Mrs. Sutton.
0: What for?
1: Something about visitors. How are you going to hide the wires going up the stairs?
0: I'm not. I'm bringing them up and around. Mom's indoor plants will hide it.
1: And you thought of everything.
0: Preacher's kids are born detectives.
1: Sneaks is a better word.
0: Creative.
1: Roy.
0: Keep the wire from tangling, Joy.
1: I am. Roy.
0: What?
1: What do you think the Lord would think about this?
0: Oh, don't start that, Joy Spartan. We're not doing anything wrong. There's nothing in the Bible about tape recorders.
1: Don't be funny.
0: I'm just trying to find out what Mom and Dad have been so secretive about. Every night in his study, they close the door. And then the other night, when I went down to say goodnight and opened the door, they looked like they were cats caught with mice in their mouths.
1: Yeah, that's an awful thing to say.
0: And then they start talking about the weather and the new church bulletin cover. I knew they were hiding something.
1: They've got a right to talk in private.
0: Every night for a whole 10 days?
1: I didn't know it was that long.
0: That long. Look, you go to the top of the stairs. Take the wire with you, and I'll hide the hanging part in the plants.
1: I sure hope Mom doesn't water the plants tonight.
0: Well, I took care of that. I offered to water them this morning.
1: Boy Spartan, if you're not careful, Dad's gonna...
0: Aw.
1: Well?
0: Sometimes I wish you were born a guy. Then maybe I'd have a real twin.
1: Look, I'm helping you bug this place. Doesn't that mean something?
0: Sure does. It means you're as nosy as me in spite of all your talking.
1: I just hope whatever it is they're keeping a secret, that it's worth all this trouble.
0: Sure it is, Joy. It's a real adventure.
1: Just be careful of Mom's ferns. You wreck her ferns and we'll be grounded for a week.
0: I'm being careful.
1: Hey, did you have any change from all this wiring?
0: 5 cents.
1: Well, don't forget who it belongs to.
0: I thought we were both in on this.
1: We are, but my money isn't.
4: Tell Mrs. Sutton I would have come in for a while, but I've got to make a few calls at the hospital before this evening.
5: We'll tell her. Thanks again for the ride.
4: My pleasure. You and Andy will have to join me and my family for dinner some evening, and, of course, we'll be seeing you in church.
5: Sure will. Good. Well, goodbye.
4: Goodbye. Goodbye, Andy.
6: Goodbye, and thanks again.
4: My best to Mrs. Sutton, and tell her Joy will drop over tomorrow.
5: Joy?
4: My daughter.
5: I'll do that.
4: Bye.
5: Goodbye.
6: I don't like it.
5: What? Little towns?
6: This place is nothing but a postage stamp.
5: Oh, trust me, Andy. We've got a lot to gain for a little effort. So let's go make like a couple of nephews.
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1: Experience the American dream with today's Patriot of the Past interview. I'm your host, John Gillespie. It's August 17th, 1776. I'm in the Bahamas with the commander of the 1st American Navy, Commodore Essex Hopkins. 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
2: Mr. Gillespie, I've been ordered to destroy all the enemy's naval force. They may have 80 ships and we only have 8, but we have faith that God will guide us.
1: Commodore Hopkins went on to take several British warships at Black Island and capture the British fort at New Providence in the Bahamas. To learn more about this great naval victory, call 800-728-1776 or visit the nation's most realistic educational website, 1776americandream.com, a great way for students to appreciate America from the actual words of our founders.
3: How do you do? Many years ago, Nebuchadnezzar, king of Babylon, lost his sanity, ate grass like an ox, and slept in the open for 7 years. His hair grew like eagle feathers and his nails like bird claws. Well, the man in this story had a similar experience for just as long a time. In both cases, there seemed to be no hope for recovery, yet each was restored when his heart and mind and life were unshackled.

0: This is Unshackled, true life stories of real people, dramatized and produced in Chicago by Pacific Garden Mission. In the warmth and security of a home, it's easy to forget about street people living in the shadows with very little hope. But George and Sarah Clark didn't forget about them. Nearly 122 years ago, they started a storefront rescue mission in the heart of Chicago that grew into Pacific Garden Mission. And the doors have never closed. Today, the mission shelters hundreds of homeless men, women, and children. For some, the old lighthouse is a home that they never had. And for others, it's the home they lost along the way. Each person is welcomed with love and kindness, given food, clean clothing, and a safe place to sleep, along with medical and dental care if needed. Classes and counseling provide a new way of seeing the world and themselves, a way that leads to new life. And now for broadcast around the earth, here's program number 2531 in the series Unshackled, the program that makes you face yourself and think.
1: Eddie, have some lemonade before you go home. It's hot out.
2: Thanks, Joan.
1: How is church?
2: Oh, it's okay.
1: Dad behaving himself these days?
2: What you think?
1: I don't know how Mom puts up with him.
2: Why'd you put up with it when he kicked you in the stomach? You were almost 9 months pregnant.
1: Oh, touche.
2: Did you tell your husband about it?
1: No. One of them would have killed the other.
2: Mm-hmm. Listen, I better call home and tell Daddy I'm here.
1: I thought he was living in town, enjoying one or more of his mistresses.
2: Oh, he comes home sometimes on weekends to check on us, make sure we keep the landscape looking good.
3: Hello.
2: Hi, Daddy. I'm at Joan's house.
3: The church was out a long time ago. What you been up to?
2: No, nothing. I didn't have a ride, and I decided, can I visit my own sister?
3: You stupid idiot. I want you home in 10 minutes, you hear?
2: Whoa, I can't run that fast.
3: 10 minutes or I'll beat that tar out of you. And don't you dare get a ride.
1: What's wrong?
2: I gotta be home in 10 minutes.
1: Well, it's 2 miles, Eddie. We'll take you.
2: I'm not allowed. He's gonna kill me.
0: It was 1961, the flowering of civil rights, but not for the man in our story who was 13 at the time. He was the youngest child of three, the only son of an upper-middle-class family who lived in Columbia, South Carolina. His father's abuse was a major factor in his downfall, but there were other problems as well. This is Ed Harper's true story of his road to ruin and the way of recovery, told now on Unshackled.
2: I often attended church services with my parents till I was 12. Their lifestyle didn't convince me that religion would have a positive influence for life, so I stopped going. It was really just for show. I grew up fearing my father. He was a violent man with filthy language who threw things, beat people, and broke my mother's heart with his unfaithfulness. Yet he was successful in insurance and real estate and bought his way out of the crises he provoked. Once he beat a neighbor so badly the man died. His money and prestige prevented any serious charges. We lived on a 60-acre estate, and to escape his oppression, I walked the countryside and climbed my favorite sycamore tree. As a teenager, I found other ways of fighting back.
4: Hey, Eddie. Hey, you playing football again this year?
2: Oh, yeah, I gotta keep my daddy happy. I'll never be inducted into the school hall of fame like he was, but hey, who cares?
4: Oh, hey, I heard you had a date with the governor's daughter.
2: A date? No, we just watch TV together.
4: But in the governor's mansion? What was it like?
2: Well, it was kind of neat. See, we got hungry, we called down to the kitchen staff, and they brought us some fried chicken on a silver platter, no less.
4: Cool.
2: Yeah.
4: Say, you want a cigarette?
2: Yeah, sure.
4: Say, you going to join a fraternity this year?
2: Yeah, maybe.
4: Coach says anyone who joins the Dark Horsemen will be kicked off the football team.
2: Yeah, I hear those horsemen really know how to swing.
4: Yeah, but the initiation, they beat you with barber straps and shave your head and all kinds of stuff.
2: Sounds like home to me.
4: Your father would have a fit if you joined, wouldn't he?
2: Yeah, he's a real sports nut. He wouldn't like it if I got kicked off the team. But I did quit sports to run with the party crowd, the first of many steps of rebellion that I would regret. I didn't really fit in with the party crowd since I wasn't a big drinker. As my grades began to slide, I became a misfit with the academic kids as well. I was a black sheep to everyone, including my family, because of my attitude. And because I trusted no one, I didn't confide in anyone.
4: Hey, Ed! Hey! Wait up!
2: Huh?
4: Hey, Ed, did you get your class ring yet?
2: No, I didn't, Wiley. I didn't order one.
4: How come? They're cool.
2: Didn't order an annual either.
4: Why not?
2: Who cares? Just be glad to get the heck out of here.
4: Next week is it.
2: Not for me. I have to go to summer school to graduate.
4: Oh, some guys would do anything to avoid the draft. Say, you going to college?
2: I don't know.
4: You better, man. Otherwise, it's Vietnam.
2: My father got me into the University of South Carolina, where I persisted for 3 years, in spite of poor grades, by going to summer school. I was visited a few times by some Christians who explained the gospel to me, but I wasn't interested. I dated the same girl all 3 years in college. Finally, I enlisted in the Army in 1968, hoping to choose the way I would serve. They sent me to Fort Sill, Oklahoma, to train as a surveyor. One night, I called my girlfriend.
5: Ed, I'm so glad you called. How are you?
2: Well, I'm fine, honey. Oh, I almost got killed last night.
5: Well, what happened?
2: Well, I was in town with a bunch of Marines, and the guy driving had too much to drink. He's going 100 miles an hour going back to base.
5: Oh, no.
2: I kept telling him to slow down. He went to exit the freeway, and a car lifted up on its side. Whew, a convertible, no less.
5: Oh, that's scary.
2: You betcha. We all cheered when it settled down on four wheels again.
5: Well, you were lucky.
2: Uh-huh. I'm gonna stay away from those guys, I tell you.
5: You better. We're gonna be married on July 5th, when you're home on leave.
2: We are?
5: My parents say it's okay. The church is rented, the invitations are ready to be mailed, and my father has even arranged for a honeymoon. Everything is set.
2: I'd never seriously proposed marriage and was shocked at her announcement, but not wanting to seem reluctant to our families, I went along with her plans. I was shipped to Vietnam in the summer of 1969 and was based in a rear location at Cu Chi. The men in my unit were laid back and complacent, while I was apprehensive. I even quit smoking to protect my health and won a 3-day pass for a Soldier of the Month award. Once again, I was the black sheep because I didn't want to let my guard down and party with the others. A turning point happened one day when the special forces came to our unit.
3: We're looking for volunteers. We've lost two forward observers and need a replacement. This position is normally held by an officer, but we're willing to take an enlisted man. The primary skill we need is map reading. Anyone interested?
2: Sir? Yes, sir.
3: What's your name, soldier?
2: It's Corporal Ed Harper, sir.
3: Follow me, Corporal.
2: I volunteered because I thought it'd be safer on the front lines with men on the lookout for danger than with the careless drinkers and potheads in the rear. The Special Forces base camp was at Du Quay with enemy territory on two sides. Shortly after I arrived, we were playing volleyball within the perimeter walls when I was introduced to one of my duties.
3: Harper, check that radio and go climb that tower. Call us back if you can identify any smoke coming from their firing position so we can return fire.
2: Yes, sir. The tower was 30 feet high in the center of the compound, so I made a great target. An incoming round blew me off my feet at the base of the tower, but I managed to climb up as ordered. Also, as part of my duties, I went on many search and destroy missions, riding in the lead helicopter with a map in my lap, coordinating land, sea, and air support. After extending my tour of duty, I returned home in late 1970, ending the most successful years of my life to that point. Unfortunately, my marriage was ending too. We'd gotten married for all the wrong reasons, and my tour of duty drove us further apart. Her parents were being divorced at that time, and we mutually agreed that divorce would be best for us, too. One day, I ran into my old friend, Wiley.
4: Hey, Ed! Eddie!
2: Hey.
4: Oh, how's it going?
2: Oh, tell you, Wiley, not great. Nothing seems to be working out with my wife.
4: Why, you splitting up?
2: You got it, buddy. Worst of all, she's expecting now. You know, I married her because she's beautiful, and she got married just because she wanted to leave home.
4: Well, gee, I'm sorry to hear that.
2: Yeah. Guess I'll get a quick divorce in Vegas.
4: Say, how about I meet you there? We can go to Alaska to work on the pipeline after you get divorced.
2: Yeah, sounds good to me.
4: We'll have a blast. You need to have some fun after all that combat.
2: You're right. I might as well live it up. My daughter was born while I lived and worked in Las Vegas. There, I began to experiment with drugs and religion, searching for meaning in a meaningless world. My ex-wife got married again, and I returned to South Carolina with the shame of a broken marriage and feeling miserable about my failures. Once again, I was living with my parents. One night I woke to the greatest sense of fear and terror I'd ever known. It was the beginning of the dark night of my soul. I left a note for mother and hitchhiked to Atlanta. There I sought out the Hare Krishnas.
6: You want to join our temple?
2: That's right. Yes, I do.
6: You must learn to detach yourself from earthly desires and emotions.
2: I'm willing.
6: You must give up family, friends, and the outside world, and devote yourself wholly to Krishna.
2: Like I said, I'm willing.
6: Do you have the title to a car?
2: A car? No, I hitchhiked here from Columbia, South Carolina.
6: Do you have any savings available that you can turn over to us?
2: Well, no, I mean, not now, anyway.
6: I see. We are not a charity, you know.
2: No, I'm willing to work.
6: Well, we could probably use you for collection work and maybe on the farm in Tennessee.
2: Off came the hair and on came the routine of putting myself in submission to the wrong crowd, just as I'd done with the high school fraternity. Within 4 months, my physical and mental health was so poor they asked me to leave. I was delusional. I had no control over my bodily functions. My father came to get me.
0: Even worse was in store for Ed, as he will tell us in just a moment.
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2: I was placed in a mental hospital in my hometown. Mother'd visit, and sometimes my dad, though he never talked, just sat for a while and then left. Several times I walked away, only to be brought back. I was losing contact with reality.
8: Please, don't walk away again, Eddie. They're trying to help you here.
2: I am not this body. I'm not this body. I'm in bondage.
8: But at least you're safe here.
2: Are you one of us?
8: I'm your mother, remember?
2: I'm afraid. Everywhere there's danger.
8: Shh, don't be afraid.
2: In the night, I saw a man at the foot of my bed. He was after me.
8: Tell the nurse, Eddie.
2: No. At home. I saw him at home.
8: You must have dreamed it, son. It was a nightmare.
2: No. I saw him. He hates me, doesn't he?
8: Who?
2: Daddy. I made such a mess, remember?
8: When?
2: I broke the ketchup bottle all over the floor. Like blood.
8: It's okay, Eddie. Don't think about things like that.
2: Did he see me hiding?
8: I'm not sure what you mean,
2: on
8: honey.
2: On the floorboard. In the back of the car. You were angry at him for seeing all them other women.
8: Oh, Eddie. You were so little then.
2: I don't want to be here. I finally succeeded in walking away from that hospital for good. Back to Atlanta to begin life on the streets. From Georgia to North Carolina, West Virginia, Pennsylvania, walking, hitchhiking, sometimes not even knowing where I was, I became mute. I slept under bridges, ate out of dumpsters, found clothes on the street to wear. Sometimes at night I'd steal a sheet from a clothesline to cover myself. I was filthy. Jails and mental institutions came and went as I made my way to New York City. There I slept on benches in Central Park and walked the streets searching for food at restaurants threw out on the curb. Once I was beaten, put in a straitjacket, and left unconscious for 6 days in an institution. Somehow, 6 years after walking out of the mental hospital, my parents found me in a veterans hospital and took me home by train.
8: At least you're still alive, son.
3: Yeah, if you want to call it that. Can you imagine not bathing in years?
8: Shh, Eddie, are you hungry? We can get something to eat if you like.
3: Nah, you're wasting your time. I don't think he even comprehends.
8: Just because he doesn't speak doesn't mean he can't understand.
3: Yeah, he'll never be the same.
8: Yes, he will. Someday I know he will.
3: Our only son. Now look what he's become.
8: It must have been the war in Vietnam.
3: Maybe. Combat does things to people.
8: There has to be someone who can help him. All we have to do is find the right person.
3: Well, I'm going to have a drink. Don't let him do anything stupid.
8: You're going to be all right, Eddie. You hear? My poor son, wandering around for the past 6 years. I still have the note you left when you walked away. All you said was, "I'm so disenchanted." I know what you mean.
2: Placed back in an institution, I once again became a zombie on the medication doctors prescribed. Limited speech returned to me.
8: Hello, son. You're looking better. Do you need anything?
9: Get me out of here.
8: You're talking again. That's wonderful.
9: I want to go home.
8: No, the doctors think it's too soon.
9: Please, Mama.
8: Are you sure you're ready, Ed?
9: I don't want to be here.
8: But you're making progress, son. Maybe you should stay just a little longer.
9: Take me home, please, Mom.
8: Oh, will you promise not to run away again, Eddie?
9: Yes.
8: Well, maybe it would be good for you to be in familiar surroundings.
2: But life at home was unbearable as usual. I longed to return to California and join the Hare Krishnas again. My parents reluctantly gave me the bus fare, and I went to Los Angeles. I had no possessions to give them this time, so they made me leave after a few weeks, and once again I was a vagrant, looking for food in dumpsters. I drifted south to Laguna Hills, where I shared caves with coyotes and raided orchards at night. In early 1978, I wandered north to Berkeley, where I tried to sneak into a Hare Krishna temple for a meal. They discovered me and took me to a private room where 7 or 8 bodyguards practiced their martial arts on me. Then they pushed me out through a window and I wandered the streets half the night, bleeding until I collapsed on the grounds of the Berkeley campus.
10: Hey, you all right?
9: Oh, God.
10: Oh. You hurt pretty bad. Oh. Did somebody mug you?
9: Yeah. Oh.
10: Can you get up?
9: Don't try.
10: Here, let me help you.
9: Oh.
10: Oh. Can I help get you home?
9: Home? Don't have one.
10: Why don't you come home with me then? You can rest until you're well enough to go out again. Here, lean on me.
2: He was a single man, a painter, who lived with his young son in a modest apartment, and I slept on a sofa. He fed me. Little by little, I recovered. One evening, as I sat on a bench overlooking the ocean, I realized that I'd not had a real or personal conversation with anyone for 7 years. For the first time in as many years, I felt sad about that. Like Nebuchadnezzar, my animal heart was being replaced by a human one.
10: Did you get enough to eat, Ed?
2: I did, thank you. I'm very grateful for everything you've done for me.
10: Don't mention it.
2: I've been living like an animal for so long. It's time to act like a human being again.
10: That's a good sign.
2: You know, it just occurred to me that I haven't had a real conversation with anyone in years.
10: You haven't missed much. A lot of people live their whole

0: that was a dead end.
1: Hello?
0: Yeah, Wiley, it's Ed.
1: Hey, old buddy. Still want to get together tonight?
0: I called to cancel.
1: Well, we can party tomorrow just as well.
0: No, Wiley, look, can't do it tomorrow either. I need to work through some things.
1: Something wrong, Ed?
0: I just need to make some changes.
1: Well, I'll call you next week. By then, you'll be ready to party.
0: God? Are you there? I'll need some answers. Why has my life been such a painful waste? Why? Come on, if you're there, you got to help me. I don't want to be a person who brings so much pain into the world anymore. For 3 hours each morning before going to work at 8, I prayed, anguishing in prayer. I found my old childhood Bible, began reading it. It helped me to understand God's grace. I also listened to Christian radio for hours each day that explained God's plan of salvation for me. Then, on November 7, 1981, I received the Lord Jesus as my Savior. Finally, my life had purpose. God provided a Christian neighbor who helped me grow in knowledge and fellowship. As I sought the Lord with increasing conviction, my old buddies gave up on me, but my family didn't.
2: I'm worried about you, Eddie.
0: Worried? Why?
3: Yeah, that religious nonsense is what got you in trouble for so long.
0: Oh, Daddy, I was in trouble long before that, but the cult certainly added to my troubles. It was God who saved me. If I'd known the Lord all those years, I wouldn't have been deceived by those counterfeits.
3: Yeah, religion is a waste of time.
0: Oh, Daddy, the whole point of life is to know and love the Lord. If you miss him, you've missed everything and you face eternal hell.
3: What makes you think Christianity is the only way?
0: Jesus said, I'm the way, the truth, and the life. No man cometh unto the Father but by me.
3: Well, there are plenty of good people in the world who aren't Christians.
2: We're all sinners, I know that.
0: That's right, Mama. We're born that way, without the Spirit of God. Without God, we sin, and our sins keep us separated from God.
2: But God forgives you if you ask, if you confess your sins.
0: That's right, Mama, but only because Jesus paid the penalty for them. He broke the cycle of sin and death. Romans chapter 10, verses 9 and 10 promise that if thou shalt confess with thy mouth the Lord Jesus, and shalt believe in thine heart that God hath raised him from the dead, thou shalt be saved. For with the heart man believeth unto righteousness, and with the mouth confession is made unto salvation.
3: Yeah, I think you've gone overboard. All you talk about is Jesus.
0: Daddy, you have no idea how depraved I was. For 7 years, I was like Nebuchadnezzar.
3: Who's that?
0: Daddy, let me explain. Nebuchadnezzar, an old Babylonian king who lost his sanity because he was arrogant and full of pride, and he worshipped other gods, including himself. Anyone who thinks he can live without the only living God is a fool. You can read about him in the Bible, Daniel chapter 4.
3: Doesn't interest me.
0: Daddy, does it interest you that God sent his only son to die on the cross for your sins?
3: Everyone dies, Ed.
0: Daddy, the body dies, but the soul lives forever. You must make the choice to accept Jesus as your Savior. God promises eternal life to those who believe in him. Jesus said in John chapter 5, verse 24, Verily, verily, I say unto you, he that heareth my word and believeth on him that sent me hath everlasting life and shall not come into condemnation, but is passed from death unto life. Today I have a wonderful relationship with my daughter and my granddaughter. God is a restorer. God's given me a wonderful wife named Grace, and together we serve the Lord through personal evangelism supported by my work as a carpenter. We hand out tracts at football games, rock concerts, state fair, even Myrtle Beach, where we camp for 3 summers. We recently started a ministry presenting scripture on billboards. I want the whole world to know that Jesus saves. If the Son therefore shall make you free, ye shall be free indeed.
4: Listening friend, you can call on the name of the Lord Jesus Christ under any circumstances in any place, and he will save you. The Bible promises that whosoever shall call upon the name of the Lord shall be saved.
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So we're now producing an exciting new children's show called The Clue Crew. This is a family-friendly adventure series where there's always a biblical lesson to be learned and a mystery to be solved. We're also bringing to life powerful gospel truths in a new series called History's Greatest Sermons. This program will feature the very words of Billy Sunday, Charles Spurgeon, Dwight L. Moody, and many more, all dramatized and delivered by our very own Unshackled actors. And then there's our daily devotionals. 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And our address? 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So until next time, unless our Lord returns before then, the doors to Pacific Garden Mission are open night and day. 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
1: With SRN News, I'm Keith Peters in Washington. Treasury Secretary Scott Bessent announced the most sweeping sanctions in U.S. history, framing them as the single greatest financial offensive ever marshaled against an adversary.
2: Bessent said the new measures will broaden the Trump administration's existing Iran sanctions regime, adding secondary sanctions on foreign entities, banks, and countries that continue to do business with Tehran. He urged allies and other nations to choose sides, quote, either with us or against us, warning that noncompliance will face massive economic consequences. Iranian Foreign Minister Abbas Araghchi dismissed the sanctions as a sign of U.S. defeat and warned of further defeat for Washington. Iran state media also called the move, quote, an implicit admission of the enemy's humiliating defeat. Bernie Bennett, Washington.
1: The Postal Service is advancing a Trump administration plan to strengthen oversight of mail-in voting as the issue moves through the courts. Correspondent Ken Lorman reports.
3: USPS has finalized a rule requiring voter eligibility lists and unique tracking barcodes for federal mail ballots. The administration says the changes are designed to prevent ineligible voting and improve election security. 23 states have sued, and a federal judge blocked implementation for this year's midterms. The administration has appealed to the Supreme Court, which has not yet ruled. Ken Lorman reporting.
1: Crews have started to contain a wildfire in the Sierra Nevada foothills that destroyed more than 30 homes as it spread perilously close to neighborhoods in Reno, Nevada. Containment reached 27%, and there was no new growth of the blaze. On Wall Street, a mixed day as the Dow was up by 140 points, the Nasdaq dropping by 200, with the S&P 500 losing 21 points, oil around $85 a barrel. This is SRN News. New Jersey has a new abortion law.
4: Democratic Governor Mikey Sherrill has signed a measure that targets pro-life demonstrators by making it a crime to, quote, unlawfully restrict a woman from entering an abortion clinic. Since the Supreme Court overturned Roe v. Wade, the Democratic leadership in New Jersey has been actively seeking to make the state an abortion destination. The legislation also bars any New Jersey official from cooperating in an investigation into violation of abortion bans in other states. Michael Harrington reporting.
1: A survey from the Pew Research Center indicates that a majority of Americans, including many Democrats, are turning against the practice of letting males compete against females in sports. Leon Sapper, a fellow at the Manhattan Institute, says President Trump's opposition to the LGBT agenda has given him a serious political edge. Sapir says the president is pushing his Democratic opponents in a very unfavorable position. This is SRN News. Here's the Wall Street Business Report.
5: The Trump administration is launching a new economic campaign against Iran.
6: Treasury Secretary Scott Bessent is announcing a major new sanctions effort targeting the Iranian regime.
7: Today, we are launching Operation Economic Outcast to foreclose every other option available to the Iranian regime. The actions of Treasury and other agencies will tighten the noose and block every potential source of revenue that funds the IRGC and the evil Iranian regime.
6: The move expands the administration's financial pressure pressure campaign as Iran's currency continues to collapse. Willie Nelson, The White House.
5: Commercial shipping through the Strait of Hormuz is increasing, signaling that Iran's ability to control the waterway may be weakening. Nearly 200 ships crossed the strait last week, up from 40 just 2 weeks earlier. A mixed bag at the close on Wall Street. The Dow Jones Industrial Average was up 140 points. The Nasdaq struggled down by 200. For the Wall Street Business Report, I'm Bob Agnew.
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8: First John 4, verse 19. We love him because he first loved us. First John 4, 19. God's Word, the Bible, reminding us that loving God is the appropriate response to his love for us.
9: Here's your weather forecast on VCY America. Cool Canadian high pressure will be in control of the upper Midwest and into the northeast United States as we go into the evening, but a weak trough of low pressure could bring some scattered showers and storms to portions of western New York and to portions of northern and northwestern Vermont and New Hampshire as we go into the evening hours. Meanwhile, a frontal boundary will lay across the southeast United States going into the evening, and that could still serve as the focus for some scattered shower and thunderstorm activity from the outer banks of North Carolina south into the northeast portions of Florida, west across the Florida Panhandle to southern Louisiana as we head into the evening hours. We'll continue to roast across parts of Texas and Oklahoma, where we have another day of extreme heat warnings and heat advisories in effect, though there could be an isolated shower or storm across the Texas Panhandle into southern Oklahoma as we get into the evening hours. A cool front will be bringing in some scattered shower and thunderstorm activity tonight from northwest Minnesota through the Dakotas down into portions of Nebraska. Meanwhile, the monsoon will continue across the southwest as we go into the evening hours. Extreme heat once again building in the desert southwest, with extreme heat warnings and heat advisories in effect for southern Arizona and southern California. That's the forecast. I'm meteorologist Matthew Harding for VCY America, Christian Information Radio.
10: Virginia abortion ballot measure heads to Court of Appeals. This is Matt Staver with Freedom's Call. Liberty Counsel recently appealed to the Court of Appeals of Virginia in a case that challenges the state's pro-abortion amendment for the upcoming 2026 ballot. The case is about whether the Virginia government followed the proper legal process for proposed constitutional amendments. Liberty Counsel represents Sharla Bansley, District 3 Supervisor for the Bedford County Board of Supervisors. Bansley is challenging House Joint Resolution 1, which aims to establish a so-called fundamental right to abortion in the Virginia Constitution. Bansley claims the ballot initiative is invalid after discovering Virginia's House of Delegates missed several key procedural steps mandated by the Virginia Constitution. Virginia's House Joint Resolution 1 cannot legally appear on the ballot. Virginia citizens have the right to transparent and fair elections. Please pray that the will of the voters will prevail. Stay informed at Liberty Counsel's website, lc.org.
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12: About half of all Americans switch their religious affiliation at some point during their lives, according to a recent survey. What are we to think of America's frequently changing attitudes toward faith? On the negative side, we must realize that most Americans will not follow their faith simply due to tradition. People now expect a faith that is relevant and makes a difference in their daily lives. On the positive side, however, this openness to change provides new doors to share the truth of Jesus Christ with those seeking a fresh spiritual experience. If we both live and communicate a faith that can truly change lives, we will find many willing to consider the gospel of Christ as a true alternative.
11: For additional resources on this topic, log on to johnankerberg.org.
13: The origin of marriage. 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Marriage has been redefined around the world, particularly in the West. But marriage isn't ours to define. You see, marriage isn't ultimately a government, social, or cultural institution. It's God's institution. Genesis records the origin of marriage. God created male and female and brought them together to become one flesh. This first marriage establishes God's design for marriage. Because God is our creator, only He has authority to define marriage. And He says it's between one man and one woman. That's the only true marriage. We shouldn't just follow our culture's thinking. We need to start with God and His Word.
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14: This is the Phyllis Schlafly Report, presenting a daily conservative pro-family perspective since 1983 and continuing the legacy of Phyllis Schlafly. 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
15: Many colleges and universities have been called elite for so long that almost nobody stops to ask whether the word still applies. It is time to stop. A growing body of evidence, from professors at these institutions to surveys by the New York Times, reveals that a significant growing number of students arriving at America's most prestigious universities cannot do something long considered a basic prerequisite for higher education. They cannot read a full book. Now, this is not a matter of willingness. According to professors who have taught Great Books courses at Columbia for decades, students arrive bewildered that they must finish multiple books in a semester. It's not that they don't want to read. It's that they've never been asked to. Middle and high schools have spent years assigning short excerpts instead of complete texts, catering to shortened attention spans rather than building the sustained focus that serious reading requires. The result? Students who arrive at Ivy League institutions dependent on whoever chose the excerpt to tell them what the author meant. They have been trained to be intellectually passive. Now, add artificial intelligence to the picture. As we reported last week, Brown economics students averaged a 96 on a take-home midterm and crashed to a 48 when the professor moved the final into the classroom. The same pattern repeats itself across disciplines at institutions that charge $60,000, $70,000, $80,000 a year to produce graduates who cannot demonstrate mastery without a machine doing it for them. Underneath it all sits the DEI agenda that has reshaped admissions and academic culture at these schools for decades. When institutions prioritize representation over demonstrated ability, students admitted under loosened standards arrive underprepared. They turn to AI to survive courses they lack the foundation to engage with, and institutions look the other way because the alternative is admitting the policy has failed. Here is what the word elite is supposed to mean. A group superior in ability to the rest. By any honest measure, that description no longer fits these schools. What they have is prestige, a brand name built on a century of genuine excellence, now being hollowed out from the inside. Well, the solution starts where it always has. Assign whole books. Expect students to read them. And stop calling institutions elite that have decided excellence is optional. Stay informed and engaged at phyllisschlafly.com and join us again for the Phyllis Schlafly Report.
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18: Social media was ablaze last week as millions of women came to the defense of Lindsay Clancy, the woman who pled guilty to strangling her three children. A crowdfunding effort has even raised nearly $1 million nominally in support of her parents. Most people are in a state of disbelief, not only at the horrific crime, but the unthinkable outpouring of support for a mother who admits to killing her children. Unfortunately, this public support does not come as much of a surprise to me. Last year, over 1.1 million innocent babies were killed in the womb in abortions. The abortion lobby made a note to celebrate these murders and devalue the precious lives lost. Now, as could be expected, many are applying these same ideas to babies outside of the womb as well.
19: Join our Life Defenders team today. 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
20: This is Frank Affney with the Secure Freedom Minute. There's a growing awareness that the ongoing and accelerating proliferation of Muslim mosques across America is a problem. Communities are discovering, usually very late in the game, that land has been stealthily purchased and plans submitted to zoning authorities to build large Islamic centers. If the applications comply with local ordinances, they are typically approved by the authorities, for example, recently in McKinney, Texas. As a short video at bansharia.com makes clear, however, the trouble is that such mosques inherently represent national and homeland security threats. From Muhammad's time till now, Sharia supremacists have used them as facilities to indoctrinate and weaponize Muslim communities and equip, plot, and train for violent jihad. There should be an immediate moratorium on further mosque permitting and construction, while the magnitude of the present danger posed by those already in operation is investigated and corrective actions taken. This is Frank Affney.
21: Scripture teaches us to put away certain sinful practices. If we don't, God's promised blessings can't be ours. Hello, I'm Sam Rohr with another Stand in the Gap Minute. When God revealed his laws to Moses in Deuteronomy 13:5, he said to Israel, "Purge the evil from your midst." One key to mature faith and holy living is putting away wrong things. For example, that may mean certain television programs or internet sites which promote evil and temptation. Another example may be avoiding people who routinely blaspheme God, promote evil, or are cynical to the things of God. It may mean removing culturally acceptable crude humor, which is in God's sight sinful. For others, it may mean putting away certain pastimes or hobbies which lead us away from God. Whatever's moving you toward evil must be removed, never tolerated, in order to grow closer to God and impact others for Christ. Discover more at AmericanPastorsNetwork.net.
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23: Betsy McCoy is probably best known for two reasons. First, she served as Lieutenant Governor of New York. Second, she wrote several opinion pieces critical of the Clinton health care plan in the 1990s. Lately, she's been in the news warning about the tax the rich slogans and legislation popping up around the country. She talks about the Taylor Swift tax in Rhode Island, the Connecticut mansion tax, a similar tax in Washington, D.C., and California Proposition 40 that would implement a wealth tax. These taxes and others are being proposed across the country will lead to even more wealthy citizens moving to other states. Perhaps you've seen the map of county-by-county gains and losses from interstate migration. It provides clear documentation of the percentage of citizens from one state that are fleeing to another state with lower taxes. These new tax-the-rich proposals are likely to increase capital flight. Now, the Democratic Socialists of America have a solution. Their official magazine announced that the fight to tax the rich will go on until there's not a single state that is a safe haven. I appreciate their honesty about explaining their end goal. But you aren't rich, so why should you be concerned? Well, tax the rich tends to expand to people who don't think they are rich. She documents one income tax scheme that was supposed to be temporary and only had one bracket. 35 years later, it's still in effect and has been expanded to seven brackets. She also reminds us that only 2% of a billionaire's wealth is in jewels, homes, or other luxuries. Most of their wealth is tied up in business assets that would have to be liquidated at a loss to pay the tax bill. I'm grateful she is telling us to beware of these tax-the-rich slogans. I'm Kirby Anderson, and that's my point of view.
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3: 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And guess what? 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
4: Welcome to this Monday edition of Equipping the Saints with Greg Lundstedt, pastor of Equipping Bible Church in Greer, South Carolina. 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
3: In Psalm 19, speaking of the Word of God, he says, "Moreover, in them the servant is warned, in keeping them there is great reward." There's great reward for keeping God's Word. Proverbs 13:13, that's easy to remember. The one who despises the Word will be in debt to it, but the one who fears the command will be rewarded. Proverbs 11:18, the wicked earns deceptive wages, but he who sows righteousness gets a true reward. Now, I shared this passage from 2 Corinthians. I'll share it again, 2 Corinthians chapter 5, verse 10. It says, "For we must all appear before the judgment seat of God." Now, by the way, our sins are forgiven as far as the east is the west. The judgment seat, we come before God to give an account, Romans chapter 14, is not about sin. It's about what we do in the body to receive rewards or to not receive rewards, as we'll say. He says, "If we must appear before the judgment seat of Christ, that each one may be recompensed or rewarded for his deeds in the body, according to what he has done, whether good or bad." Jesus, in encouraging those who are truly his, when you're his, sometimes you're going to be persecuted like Jesus. When you do the right thing, people may say bad things about you. They may say things falsely on account of Christ about you. Jesus said in Matthew 5, "Blessed are you when men cast insults at you," verse 11, "and persecute you and say all kinds of evil against you falsely on account of me. Rejoice and be glad, for your reward in heaven is great." And one last passage about rewards. Let's turn to 1 Corinthians chapter 3, and we shared this last week. But in 1 Corinthians, the Apostle Paul is dealing with a group of believers who are kind of focused on mankind, focused on men. And they're starting to try to give the credit to man rather than God. They're saying things like, "I'm of Paul, I'm of Apollos. Paul's a good guy," but no, they're not something to be elevated. And Paul's going to level the playing field and say, "Hey, here's who did it all." 1 Corinthians 3, verse 4. "For when one says, 'I'm of Paul,' and another says, 'I'm of Apollos,' are they not mere men? Who is Apollos and who is Paul? Servants through whom you believed, even as the Lord gave opportunity to each one." Paul then says, "I planted," he's speaking of the word of God, "Apollos watered, but God was causing the growth. So neither the one who plants or the one who waters is anything, but God who causes the growth. Now he who plants and he who waters are one, but each will receive his own reward according to his own. When you give up your life and you labor for Christ, you're going to be rewarded. There are better things ahead concerning salvation. You're going to be rewarded. When you show love towards his name by loving his people, when you do and follow his will for you concerning the gifting he's given you, there are better things ahead. And we see that there are rewards. You can read that 1 Corinthians passage. If it's built on Christ and his word, you're going to be rewarded. But if it's not, it's going to be burned up. And we know that these rewards come. And we need to even, like, for instance, if I'm working, for instance, we need to recognize Colossians 3:23, whatever you do, do your work heartily as to the Lord and not rather to men, knowing that from the Lord you will receive the reward of inheritance. Everything we do where we trust Jesus, God is going to reward us. He's going to reward us. He is not unjust so as to not reward you for what you do in him in this life. And what you do in him is going to cause trouble in this life. When you do the right thing, it often causes trouble. When you do the right thing as a husband or as a wife, do the right thing as a parent, causes temporal difficulty. But you got to do what's right. Trust in the Lord. You do the right thing at your work, it can cause difficulty at times. But the Lord is not unjust so as to not reward. He's going to reward. And his rewards come when he comes. He says, I'm coming, and with him is his reward. He's bringing it with him. When Jesus comes, that's when we're going to be rewarded. What you do right now counts. It counts for eternity. Don't think it lightly. When you obey the Lord with your children, you obey the Lord at work, you obey the Lord in the body of Christ, you obey the Lord, it counts. It is not insignificant from God's eyes. It is important what you do. But let me warn you this also. If you don't know Christ, you're going to be rewarded also for your sins. You're going to be rewarded in judgment, because Ecclesiastes 12:13, the conclusion when all has been said, heard, and this is what Solomon says, the end of it all is fear God and keep his commandments, because this applies to every person. For God will bring every act to judgment, everything which is hidden, whether it is good or evil. We're going to be judged not in the context of judgment for sin, but for what we did, but non-believers be judged for their sin. Not good. So back to our passage. For God is not unjust, verse 10 of Hebrews 6, to forget your work and the love which you have shown towards his name. Hey, if you follow in Jesus, it's difficult at times. The things you do, there's not a lot of appreciation at times. You work hard. Well, it's in all the different areas you work, you know? And the reality is, God is going to reward you. Don't look for man's appreciation. If you're looking for that, you're never going to get it. And if you get it, it's going to make you prideful, you know? Don't look for that. Look for what God says. I want to hear not from all you all, but I want to hear from the Lord. Well done, that good and faithful servant. And so he says here, in having ministered, end of 10, and still ministering to the saints. Now, that brings up one more observation I want to share before we move on. We do not serve in the body of Christ the world. You say, what? We don't serve the world. We are to minister to the saints. Now, as we minister and love one another, we are a light to the world. And we are to share the gospel to the world wisely so that they might be saved and become part of the body of Christ. But we are to serve and love one another. They're going to see our love for one another. They're going to know that we're his by that. He says, in ministering to the saints. And you say, what are you talking about, saints? Well, contrary to Catholic Church view of the saints, those who earn some high special position by their deeds, that's not what God is saying in his word. When you see the word saints in the scripture, it speaks of those who have trusted in Jesus Christ and are righteous because of Christ. The word saints means holy. It means set apart. When we placed your faith in Jesus Christ, you became a saint. You're not an ain't, you're a saint. You say, praise the Lord that we are his. And so we minister to one another. We minister to one another. We serve one another. It doesn't mean we neglect the world and we're not kind and we're not doing good to all men, especially those believers. But there's a special priority. When I serve you, I am preaching not for the world. I am preaching for you to build you up. But yet God still uses the gospel to save the unbelievers. Praise the Lord for that. But my primary focus is building up the body of Christ. Your primary focus should be serving one another. And within that, then we go into the world. And the Lord uses us to share his good news with those who don't know him, that they might be saved. So then, tremendous. He says, hey, God is not unjust so as to forget that. So one more passage I want to read. If you can turn with me on Joshua 24. Laser go through Joshua on Fridays. They're not at 24 yet, but let's go to Joshua 24. You see, I knew the Lord in my childhood. I heard the gospel, and I believed that I was saved, but I didn't live like I was saved. I lived like hell. I had a fake little phony Christian life where I did my own will all the time, and I wasn't convicted when I was sitting, unless something bad happened that I was convicted, but it was just because of consequences. And I believed I knew the Lord, but I didn't. And the Lord was gracious to convict me one day. And I heard as loud as clearer, and he didn't speak it out loud, by the way, was, choose this day whom you'll serve. Let's look at this. Joshua 24, verse 14. Now therefore fear the Lord and serve him in sincerity and truth. Not in phoniness and falsehood. Sincerity and truth. It says here, and put away the gods which your fathers served beyond the river and in Egypt, and serve the Lord. And if it is disagreeable in your sight to serve the Lord, choose for yourselves today whom you'll serve, whether the gods which your fathers served beyond the river or the gods of the Amorites in whose land you are living. But as for me and my house, we will serve the Lord. And he convicted me of my sin. I repented and I believed in Jesus and I was saved, truly believed, because I truly had repented. And by his grace, I've been serving him since then. And by the way, when you serve him, you lose things. One other passage, Matthew 19. You know, if you say, okay, Lord, I want to serve you wholeheartedly, you're going to lose stuff. You're going to lose your life. Your time is not yours. Your schedule's not yours. You know, we have this schedule. We go, okay, here's the Lord on this for half an hour here or half an hour here. No, it's all for him. That doesn't mean we don't enjoy the life he's given us. You know, read Ecclesiastes, that we enjoy what God has done, but we serve him. Matthew 19. This is after the Lord shares with this rich young ruler, and he is unwilling to give up his riches to be saved. And so the disciples are like, well, who could be saved? You know, and the Lord talks about it's harder than a camel to go through the eye of a needle than a rich man to enter the kingdom of God. And they said, who could be saved? And God said, with man, it is impossible. But with God, all things are possible. And then Peter said here, Matthew 19:27, then Peter said, and behold, we have left everything and followed you. He says, what then will there be for us? It's a good question. And Jesus said to them, truly I say to you, that you who have followed me, in the regeneration of the Son of Man who will sit on his glorious throne, you shall sit on 12 thrones. That's speaking of his apostles there, disciples, 12 tribes of Israel. And everyone, not speaking in a general sense, everyone who has left houses or brothers or sisters or father or mother or farms for my sake shall receive many times as much and shall inherit eternal life. He says, but many who will be first will be last and the last will be first. You know, God is not unjust so as to forget what you do in his name, serving him by serving his people. Be encouraged. So what we're seeing here is there's better things. But the better things are for true believers that are about his business, as we see it. If you're a true believer, you're going to be about his business. And maybe you are and you're not, and the Lord's prompting you to be about it, then be about it. Amen. So how can we maintain hope in a hopeless world? First of all, we've seen an encouraging contrast that instead of going to destruction, those who know him have better things ahead concerning salvation. God's going to reward us for everything you do. And guess what? We're not rewarded for our sins. Praise the Lord for that. Praise the Lord for that. And then as we finish up here, notice that God wants us to be diligent to attain the full assurance of our hope, to be walking in the context of solid conviction of the hope that we have in the future. Verse 11, and we desire that each of you show the same diligence so as to realize the full assurance of hope until the end, that you may not be sluggish, but imitators of those who through faith and patience inherit the promises. He said, we desire. And his desire here, inspired by the Spirit, is God's desire. This is God's desire for us. And what's the desire? The term desire means earnestly desire. And he says, each one of you, that's everybody, the believers, right? The beloved, that you show, notice this word, the same diligence. Diligence means eagerness or diligence. You know, when you're diligent, you're dotting your I's and you're thinking about it. You're getting everything done just right. You're focused on it, right? They were diligent to serve one another. And he's saying, I want you to have that same diligence to understanding the full assurance of your hope. You're serving the Lord, but there's tough times coming, as we'll see. You need to be solid in your hope for the future. You need to be solid in your hope for the future, like those early patriarchs who trusted and endured and received ultimately the promises. He wants it to be like that. Each one of you demonstrate, show the same diligence. Unto what? The same diligence so as to realize the full assurance of hope to the end. Now, there's some different translations here. That translation makes you think that, okay, if I serve, I'm going to have hope. That's really not what it's saying. It really says here in the original language, and we desire that each one of you show the same diligence to realize unto this. Show the same diligence you have in serving one another and loving Jesus. Show that same diligence in being affirmed in the reality of your future hope. Make it solid. Make it sure. Make it secure in your heart and mind. Don't waffle on what God has promised. Know exactly what he's promised. Same verse says, unto the full assurance of hope. The term full assurance means full confidence, complete certainty. You need to be completely certain about what God has promised for you. If you're not, you're going to have trouble enduring the difficulties. We need to be believers who are completely certain, because signs, you know, we blow it, we start to be uncertain, whatever. No, we need to be certain. Believers who are certain about their eternal future are believers who are focused on Jesus. As we're going to see, who is the anchor of our soul. He's going to hold us down. He's going to anchor us down. Full assurance, complete certainty of hope. He's saying, make effort to do that. Well, how do we do that? We need to focus on the things that are unseen. We need to focus on what God has promised. If you don't know what he's promised, you can't be certain in it. So you need to be in the Word of God. And hope, as we see for believers, is not what unbelievers think it is. Paul will talk about hope. He says, for in hope we've been saved, Romans 8:24. But hope that is seen is not hope, for why does one hope for what he sees? But if we hope for what we do not see, with perseverance we eagerly await for it. You see, clearly in Scripture we see our hope is in God. Acts 24, Paul made it clear his hope is in God. 1 Timothy 5, the qualification for widows was that they hoped in God. 1 Peter chapter 3, speaking of the Old Testament holy women, they hoped in God. 1 Timothy 4:10, we labor and strive because we fixed our hope in the living God. We have our hope in the living God, but the living God we see is Jesus. In Titus 2, Jesus, the Savior, is our blessed hope. We have a steadfastness of hope in our Lord Jesus Christ, 1 Thessalonians 1:3. Christ Jesus is our hope, 1 Timothy 1:1. In Romans 15, in Christ, in him, the Gentiles shall hope, Romans 15:12. We're going to see later on in our passage that Jesus is the anchor of our soul. He's the one we hope in. Chapter 3, verse 6 in Hebrews, he's the boast of our hope. We're going to see later on in our passage this hope is set before us. It's laid before us. So pursue it. How do I pursue it? I need to be in the Word of God. I need to be renewing my mind with the truth of what God has promised for me in Christ. And it's all summed up in Christ. It's all connected to him. It's not all about us being elevated. It's about him being glorified. It's all about him, what he's going to do, and the glory that will be received. There's a few passages that remind us of this. You see, we hope in Jesus, but we also hope in what he's promised, right? We hope that he will fulfill his promise, but we want to have an absolute certainty about it. Not just hope, but we know for certain. Titus 3:7, that being justified by his grace, we'd be made heirs according to the hope of eternal life. You got eternal life coming. We have the hope laid up for us in heaven, which we previously heard in the gospel, Colossians 1:5. 1 John 3:2, beloved, now we are children of God. It has not appeared yet what we shall be. We know that when he appears, we shall be like him, because we shall see him as he is. And everyone who has this hope fixed on him purifies himself just as pure. You see, we are those who should fix our hope in Jesus and what he has done. And he's saying, be that same diligent. You're serving. You're being diligent. Be just as diligent to come to a full, confident assurance of your future hope all the way to the end. Don't be waffling. Get your mind in what Jesus has promised. Get your mind in the Word of God. Because guess what? If you're not, there are some consequences. He says, shall be to the end. Look at verse 12. That you may not be sluggish. Guess what? This is the same exact word used back in chapter 5, where he said, I want to talk to you more about Melchizedek, but you become dull or sluggish. You know, when I'm sluggish, I got my eyes on my life. I got my eyes, and then all I want to hear is the baby truths. Yeah, baby truths. I don't want to hear and be built up in the rest of the truth and keep my focus on what God has promised. He says, pursue it so that you will not be sluggish. If you let the hope that God has revealed in his word go away from your heart and mind, you're going to be dull of hearing. That's what he's saying. That you may not be sluggish or even numb. By the way, I can be numb to God's truth if I'm focused on now and not what he's promised. If you watch the news, don't do it. It's not very exciting. It's not good. There's not much hope there, okay? Our hope is in what Jesus has promised. And notice also he says here that you may not be sluggish, but in contrast, that you would be, second half of 12, imitators of those who through faith and patience inherit the promises. That's wonderful. He's going to talk about Abraham in a moment. He's going to talk about those who trusted God and were patient. They believed what God had said. They had a full assurance of their hope. We see that with Moses. He knew what was looking for the reward. You got to have a full assurance of your hope to deal with Israelites for 40 years, okay? And he did. You see, that we would be mimics, that you and I would mimic those faithful of old who trusted God and endured and received and inherited what God had promised. We're going to be glorified. We're going to have eternal life. We're going to inherit what God promises. We inherit eternal life. It's going to happen. But we need to trust him and patiently wait. And I can't do that if I don't have his promises of what he's going to do in my mind and have assurance to that. I'm going to read it one last time here and we're done. And we desire, verse 11, that each of you show the same diligence unto or to the full assurance of hope to the end, that you may not be sluggish, but imitators of those who through faith and patience inherit the promises. Let's be imitators of those who trusted God. Let's do that. Yes, we need to serve one another, but show that same diligence in having

man is being renewed day by day. For momentary light affliction is producing in us an eternal weight of glory far beyond all comparison. And God is going to fulfill those promises. Better things ahead. He says, "While we look not at the things which are seen, but at the things which are not seen. For the things that are seen are temporal, but the things which are not seen are eternal." If you're a believer, there are better things ahead. Better things. Don't forget it. And set your mind on what God has promised. Don't allow your mind to be distracted to all the stuff that's going on.

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1: Amen, Dave. And yet it's only encouraging if we know the promises of God and believe them and have a relationship with the God who promised. You see, God is a gracious God, and within this hopeless world, we have a tremendous eternal hope in Christ for all that he has promised. And yet, if we get our eyes off of Christ and off of his word, we're going to start to be, like the world, hopeless in a sense. How about you? Are you pursuing the assurance of hope? Be diligent to realize that full assurance of hope that is yours in Christ. Well, there's some of you listening that actually have no hope. Well, the good news is that Jesus Christ is the Savior of the world. If you turn to Jesus and believe in him for the forgiveness of sins, that he died for your sins and rose from the dead, call upon his name for salvation, you will be saved and you will have an eternal hope.
0: 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Well, we hope you'll make plans to join us again tomorrow, right here for another edition of Equipping the Saints. Equipping the Saints is a broadcast ministry of Equipping Bible Church.

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5: 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They don't know I can't afford it, but that's okay. They'll still be impressed.
1: Are you more concerned about what others think of you than what God knows to be true?
4: I was reading the Bible this morning. I do it about an hour a day, you know? It was just such a meaningful time.
1: Remember what Paul says in Ephesians chapter 4. Therefore, each of you should put off falsehood and speak truthfully to his neighbor, for we are all members of one body. With Seeking Him, I'm Nancy DeMoss Wagmuth.

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2: Taking a little rest.
3: I always rest with my arms up to my elbows in water in a zinc tub.
2: Belle, it's come.
3: What?
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3: John!
2: We go west.
3: Of course we go west. We're called west.
2: To the town of Tal.
3: That's Yunnan province.
2: Right in the middle of it. I knew he would.
3: I didn't know. It isn't Lisu yet, either. But at least he's got us off in the right direction.
2: Here, read what he says. He calls us seasoned missionaries.
3: Well, he'd better admit it. You've been in China 2.5 years. I know the language.
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4: When you and I are worshiping God and our life is Christ-centered and God, listen, when He is overflowing in your life and mine by our conversation, our conduct, by our love and devotion to Him, you can't hide one of God's children. You can't cover the radiance. You can't cover the countenance of the face of a child of God who has learned to worship the Lord, who loves God, who cares, who's willing to give, willing to pay the price, willing to sacrifice their own person, their possessions, and all that they have to Jesus Christ.
5: Do you tend to view church attendance as just another activity in your busy week? If so, then you might be missing out on one of the primary functions of the church. Welcome to In Touch, the teaching ministry of Dr. Charles Stanley. Today, we continue Dr. Stanley's series to help us realize the importance of participating in the praising of God with other believers. Stay with us to refine your understanding of the church worshiping.
4: Would you turn, please, to Acts chapter 2, and we're continuing our series on the church, and the title of this message, The Church Worshiping. And if you'll recall in chapter 2 that Peter has preached his famous sermon at Pentecost, and their response was, men and brethren, what shall we do? And, of course, 3,000 people or more were saved. Lives were being changed. They were worshiping in the temple and also in the homes. And if you'll notice, beginning in this 46th verse, he tells us in verse 46 what was happening as they were worshiping together. They were breaking bread together. They were selling the things that they had. And they were having all things in common. And he says in verse 46, and day by day, that is day after day, continually, with one mind in the temple and breaking bread from house to house, they were taking their meals together with gladness and sincerity of heart, praising God and having favor with all the people, and the Lord was adding to their number, day by day, those who were being saved. Now, the first function of the church is worship. That is a priority over evangelism and a priority over missions. Worship is the first function.